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1: Money FM 89.3. It's time for Sports Minutes with me, Xiao Raoshan. Now picture this, a penalty shootout with ASEAN Championship qualification on the line. You're 19, you're a goalkeeper, and you have the weight of a nation riding on your shoulders. And in one instinctive moment, you pull out a save that secures a podium finish for Team Singapore and secures qualification to regional competition. That was very much the reality for Singapore women's national team number one, Izairida Shakira, who gave local football a core memory to be locked in forever. And she joins us on the show today to tell us about that heroic moment, her past, her present, and her future. Shakira, a huge welcome to Sports Minutes. How are you doing?
2: I'm good. How are you?
1: I'm good, and I'm excited to be in your company. And that's because you are a national hero at the moment, right? After your heroics against Cambodia in the penalty shootout. About 1 week since it happened, how are you feeling about the whole thing?
2: Aesthetic. I'm still shocked. It's over, but I'm just excited.
1: Yeah, I can imagine. And what are your recollections of the penalty shootout? Because when you play football, it's adrenaline. Everything happens so quickly. I've seen amazing images of once you save that last penalty, number 14, your colleague was the first one to jump on you and celebrate. Yeah. What do you remember?
2: I just remember like saving that penalty shootout. I think before the last penalty shootout happens itself, I was just asking the referee what happens if like after this, you know, and then he said if you save this you win, like you win the whole thing. When it happens, like after I save it, it's like just shock, you know. I mean, you won't, penalty shootout is just, it rarely happens, you know, and you just have to enjoy it at the moment. And when we win it, and of course, you can see I jump joy, you know, and the first thing I see is, I think, Yasmin, she came to me, and I was just, it was just in the moment, and everyone just huddled up. I think it just, like, everyone was just happy. I think it's all, you know, team enjoyment and all, like, that our objective is, at least we won the game against Cambodia after, of course, losing against them. Yeah, so it's just an achievement to, at least, to prove ourselves after losing to them. So it's like I say, it's a great achievement.
1: Yeah, you make a great point, right, in terms of that objective of beating Cambodia. I will bring up that recent loss as well in the build-up to the tournament, but securing ASEAN Championship qualification was a key goal. Earlier you mentioned you sort of asked the referee, what happens if I save this, right? Which tells me you're actually quite checked in, completely zoned in on the moment, but you're still not feeling the pressure because you can still think. Clarity of thought is still there, right? How do you have that level of composure? You're all of 19.
2: I think it's just years of like practice. I think, like, I mean, knowing as a role as a goalkeeper, you have to be composed. If you're not composed, the whole team is not composed. So I think before even the game itself, we already practiced the penalty shootout. So it's like I think like with trainings and all, it just leads up to having composure in the pitch.
1: And penalties at the highest level, sometimes I see in the men's game especially, goalkeepers got notes on their water bottles sometimes and stuff like that. Was there that level of preparation for what your opponents could bring?
2: No, actually. I think it's just all the instincts at that point.
1: Okay, I see what you mean. And you talked earlier about losing to Cambodia, so there was revenge almost going. There was that revenge arc going into this third, fourth place match as well, right? I'm keen to find out what changed tactically from that friendly defeat to then this match where at full time it finished 1-1, I believe.
2: I think it's the hunger. I think going into this match, we know we had to win this, of course. So the hunger to win it, and I think with the collective support from the staffs and everyone, and of course, like, we want to make the Singaporeans proud. So I think that's like the reason why we win this. Everything in training we do, we just follow the coach's plan.
1: Yeah, thanks for bringing up the coach's plan. And I understand your role as a goalkeeper maybe tactically remains the same compared to the rest of your teammates, right? But let's talk about the coach, Mihoko Ishida. First big, big tournament for her, and she's made quite an impression leading the team to a third place finish, right? Mm-hmm. For you personally, what sort of an impression has she made?
2: It's a good impression. I think, like, when she came in, we were, of course, scared of her. I mean, like, she did not utter anything. And then we was, like, scared of her. Like, we don't know what is the new coach going to be like. But after a while, I think we get comfortable with her, and she's a nice coach, a good coach to, like, to be, you know. I'm glad to be under her, that's all.
1: Yeah, it must be like a new form teacher coming into class, and then you sort of don't know the vibe, right? Now you work with her for a while. Mm-hmm. As a person, what does she prioritise? Is it tactics? Is it team management? Or a bit of both?
2: What I love about her is just, she's mostly focused on ourselves. She always, like, remind us that we just need to focus on ourselves and not focus on the others. And I think that was one of the good thing about her, that she mostly, like, care for us to focus on ourselves.
1: And Shakira, sorry, the penalty will keep coming up, right? Yeah. In terms of your heroics. What I forgot to ask you earlier, but I'm going to ask you now, is once you save the penalty, you celebrate with your teammates already. I'm guessing your phone is not with you.
2: Yeah.
1: Then you go to your phone, right? How many messages were there?
2: A lot. But I think the one thing I opened was, usually after every game, I always look to my family group chat. And that's the first thing I said. Then everyone just like congratulated me, you know, my mother, my father, my brothers. And it's just, I think at the end of the day, you want to make them proud. So it's like, it's just a great feeling when you open the message to see them saying, oh, congrats, kaka, and all, you know, just happy.
1: Yeah, that's really interesting. I will bring up your family later, because I know your brother had a part to play in you starting to play football. We talked about WhatsApp messages. I know everybody rarely makes phone call these days. Mm-hmm. Was there a first FaceTime call that you made?
2: Yes, my mom called me multiple times, especially after the game, or like even I think exactly 90 minutes she called. She think that like, I got my phone beside her. But yeah, she did call me, and yeah, she legit like, she said that, okay, so the story is that during the validity shootout, she just went back from work, and then like she cannot wait, like, so she stayed at the bus stop. She watched the whole thing until the final whistle. She cried, and I was so shocked that she cried. She said just like, even the everyone around her just like look at her, like, shocked, why is she crying, you know? But yeah, so he said that and I laughed, lah, but yeah.
1: Thanks for sharing that story. I've got a bit of goosebumps when you say that, because I can imagine how proud your mother must have felt for her daughter to give her that moment, right?
2: Yeah.
1: How does that make you feel as a daughter?
2: Every daughter or son, you know, it's just like they are proud to make their parents proud. So I think I'm proud and happy, lah.
1: And on behalf of Shakira, mom, if you're listening, I apologize. 90th minute, mom, your daughter was kind of busy saving some penalties and putting Singapore on the map. You've done absolutely that, right? Because you've secured qualification for the ASEAN Championship as well. In terms of, sorry to use a corporate term, but KPIs met, that's a tick in the box, right? Mm. That must give you a lot of satisfaction.
2: Yeah, of course, it's a satisfactory, but we know that this is just the beginning. So it's like happy in the moment, and of course, focus on to the next, you know, the bigger stage, yeah.
1: Shakira, you talk about this being a beginning, right? I've been a long-time observer of Singapore football, and I know for a fact the women's team now is undergoing a bit of a rejuvenation. We touched on Coach Ishida earlier, but I looked at the squad list for this team, especially in the goalkeeping department, there seems to be so much fresh blood. We address you being 19 years old. You are the oldest of three goalkeepers. Yeah, that blew my mind,
2: yeah,
1: right?
2: Yeah, I mean, from being the youngest to the oldest.
1: How does that make you feel? How has that transition gone from being the youngest goalkeeper in the goalkeepers union of the women's team to now being the senior one?
2: It's shocking, and also you have to get used to it. I think like it's the way of life, you know. So like the old ones was like go, and then the new ones will come. So it's like I just had to step up in a moment, you know, help my teammates, like the goalkeepers, you know, to like getting them comfortable too, you know, because I've been there, like, I've been in their situation. So yeah.
1: Yeah, let me ask you about that situation. Did you learn things when you were the younger goalkeeper that now you try and pay forward?
2: Yeah, I learned a lot. I think when I was younger, I think I'm more like shy. I'm more like, you know, like so closed off. I think, and I learned from the seniors, like, you know, back then, like Beatrice or Wati, I think like they were good influence in me. And I think they helped me like a lot too. So like I use that learning points and giving them to the youngest one.
1: Yeah, thanks for bringing up Beatrice and Wati, who are absolute stalwarts of the women's team as well. And they sort of paved the road for you girls to go now and run towards greater goals, right? Funny you would say you were a bit closed off, because speaking to club media in 2026, you mentioned communication being key to a goalkeeper's role. I've watched enough football to understand that as well. But from your perspective, why do you think communication is so important?
2: I think communication, because we are in the back. Like, you know, we see everything from the back. So I think communication, we need to command to the defenders, to everything. So it's like having communication with the teammates and all, like, is important. Because one, you know, what if like we never command and there's a small mistake, you know, mishap communication and all. So like I think that's why communication is on. I think when I was younger, I was never really like, I never really communicate much, and we had some little mishaps, you know, during the pitch, and that's why I learned from, you know, the coaches, the goalkeeping staff, and also the seniors around me. So yeah.
1: And does the communication almost begin in training already, because you need to set the tone? And I'm guessing your teammates must get used to you shouting all the time.
2: Yeah, yeah. I mean, I think during on the pitch, like I'm like I just shout like louder, you know, doing off the pitch, like I'm just a, you know, just quiet, not really quiet. I think just more to like, not, they don't see, you know, the different sides in me, you know. So yeah, I think they get used to it after a while.
1: Yeah, I understand what you mean. When you cross that white line, then suddenly you are a different Shakira, almost, right? A bit of a personal question. You've had some success in your few years with the national team already, right? As a person, does that give you almost more confidence?
2: Yeah, of course. I think each day, it just like my confidence just build up, you know, like each game, each day. And then, like I say, with every training, you know, on and off the pitch, you know, my confidence. That one.
1: And now that you are a national hero, I don't say that lightly at all, right? There is a level of attention that will come to you. I'm sure your Instagram DMs might be full. You might be getting a lot of follow requests. How do you deal with all of that?
2: I think it's just part of it. I don't really look at the social media thing. I think just my focus is just on football. If I do well, I do it. If I don't, you know. Overall, it's just I'm more focused on my football.
1: Wow, it's so heartening to know that a footballer will say that in 2026. Shakira, my final question before we move on to a round of quick fire is, what is your ultimate goal when it comes to football?
2: Of course, everyone wants to play big and everything. I think my ultimate goal is to actually, like, I spent years trying to be something, you know, to like, to myself and to my family and of course to the world in football. So of course, I think like ultimate goal is to like, to win something that I can look back and, oh, in the future, I was like, oh, I did something that some people work for it and never get it. Maybe like one day that'll be me.
1: And I speak on behalf of the listeners, wishing you all the best in that journey to achieve those goals you've set for yourself. We are well and truly behind you, Majula Singapura. I have a round of quick fire to have a bit of fun before you go. You already have shown your reflexes in the shootout, but I'll try anyway, right? Best friend in football?
2: Best friend in football? Rekai.
1: Okay. Yeah. She was on the show as well. Favourite football club in the world?
2: Barcelona.
1: Oh, your all-time favourite footballer?
2: Messi.
1: Okay, why?
2: I think because he's the reason why I love Barcelona. I think the way, like, you know, you don't really see him different in the generation talent. You don't see another Messi. So it's like, yeah.
1: Okay, the Adidas sponsors will be happy with that one. Favourite local footballer from the men's team?
2: From the men's team? I think it's one. I just love. I mean, not to be biased as a goalkeeper, but I think I just like how he's like his long balls and everything else.
1: If you weren't a footballer, you'd be?
2: I think I'll be... Oh, I never really thought of that.
1: Quick fire.
2: Okay,
1: you stick to being a footballer.
2: Yeah, we move on.
1: It's okay. Biggest influence outside of football?
2: My parents, my mother and father, yeah.
1: Best piece of football advice you've ever received?
2: The coach, like Coach Miyoko himself, focus on yourself, you know.
1: Final few questions. Now is when we talk about scoring goals. Would you rather score a late winner like Susak or be the hero in a penalty shootout like yourself?
2: I think scoring goals. This is a lot of. I mean, I always dream to be like scoring goal in the last minute. Like, it was always a dream of mine. But I think I achieved the penalty shootout already. So I think I would go to scoring goals, you know, maybe one day.
1: We'll be keeping a lookout for the WPL season next season. Speaking of which, this is my final question to you, Shakira. Your one wish for women's football in Singapore?
2: My wish for everyone to come down and support them. Show that, like, Singapore football are growing. And, my one wish is for Singapore football to grow, to get the exposure that we deserve.
1: And those are powerful words to end this conversation. Shakira, thank you so much for speaking to Sports Minutes. All the best for what lies ahead.
2: Thank you.
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3: A traffic update from ICA. Heavy departure traffic at Woodlands Checkpoint due to tailback from Malaysia. Delays are expected and motorists are advised to check traffic conditions before embarking on their journey. Follow ICA Facebook for more updates.

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0: A traffic update from ICA. Heavy departure traffic at Woodlands Checkpoint due to tailback from Malaysia. Delays are expected and motorists are advised to check traffic conditions before embarking on their journey. Follow ICA Facebook for more updates.
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1: These are your news headlines. I'm Shilpa Shades. Singapore's National Space Agency will launch a new satellite operations center in 2027 with plans to triple its workforce. To do so, the agency, which currently has about 30 staff, will look for talent across disciplines, including in engineering, legal, and international relations. The additional manpower will also staff its new multi-agency operations center, which is being built. The center will support government agencies with needs such as satellite images for environmental monitoring, urban planning, and port operations. It will also monitor satellites to avoid collisions in space. Tougher penalties for traffic offenses are coming into force from January 1st next year, after road fatalities hit a 10-year high in 2025. The traffic police will lower the suspension threshold for most drivers to 18 points from the current 24. Under this new regime, a motorist who beats a red light while speeding could be suspended immediately, as the two offences would accumulate 18 demerit points. Probationary motorists will also have their suspension threshold lower from 13 to 12 points. Other rules related to suspensions will also become stricter for both first-time and repeat offenders. Singapore stocks ended lower yesterday, with the Straits Times Index losing 0.8% to finish at 5,629 points. DFI Retail Group led the gainers on the Blue Chip Index, rising 5.6% to $3.95. The worst performer among STI constituents was ST Engineering, which fell 5.4% to $10.08. Local banks ended mixed. OCBC rose 0.1% to $29.13, while DBS fell 1.1% to $74.02, and UOB ended 1.1% lower at $43.40. In Europe, France and Spain got some respite after days of wildfires near Bordeaux and Madrid were brought under control yesterday. In southwestern France, more than half of over 220,000 displaced residents were allowed to go home as evacuation orders were lifted in a dozen districts. Central Spain and Madrid lifted their national emergency as conditions also improved. However, fires continue to burn in the country's west as well as in Greece. On the Greek island of Crete, about 2,000 tourists were evacuated, with olive groves, farmland, and livestock destroyed. In sports, Singapore held defending champions Vietnam to a goalless draw in the ASEAN Championship, staying top of Group A with 7 points from 3 matches. The Lions, who are now unbeaten in the tournament, remain 1 point ahead of Indonesia, who they need to beat on August 7th at Jalan Besar Stadium to secure a place in the semifinals. Meanwhile, Shanti Pereira finished 8th in the women's 200 meters final in 23.21 seconds, becoming the first Singaporean to reach an individual Commonwealth Games sprint final. Adesha Hodge of the British Virgin Islands won the gold in 22.07 seconds.
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0: Weather.
2: The Met Service says we can expect showers mainly over southern, western, and central Singapore to clear early this morning. Thundery showers mainly again over northern, eastern, and western Singapore this afternoon. Our high is going to be 33 degrees, a pleasant 24 degrees overnight. And guess what? Tomorrow, Sunday, more showers in the afternoon. That's your Money FM weekend weather. Enjoy.
0: Traffic.
2: Good morning. Our first look at traffic, and the roads are getting busy already. Heavy traffic on the CTE toward the AYE. That's just before the PIE Changi. No surprise there. Usual spot. vehicle breakdown on the PIE toward Tuas after Stevens with congestion till Thompson Road in lane number 3. Of course, we have our road closures over by the stadium, Stadium Way, after Tanjong Rhu, etc., for the National Day rehearsals today. Just avoid that area entirely if you can. And of course, keep your radio right here for more traffic updates on Saturday Morning Show.
0: If you see anything on the roads that we might have missed, send us a WhatsApp message at 8855-0893, but only when you're safely parked. A traffic update from ICA. Heavy departure traffic at Woodlands Checkpoint due to tailback from Malaysia. Delays are expected and motorists are advised to check traffic conditions before embarking on their journey. Follow ICA Facebook for more updates.
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2: Good morning. You got that right. Good morning to Saturday Mornings here on Money FM 89.3, 9:07 on a cool and clearing Saturday morning. That's good news for everybody after some pretty heavy rain earlier today. Hope you're doing well, no matter where you are. We got our friends with us on TikTok Live. Good morning to all of you. You can tune in there at Money FM if you want to jump on TikTok. Also, our friends all across Singapore, welcome. And our friends across the region from Australia all the way up through to Japan. And our friends in North America and Europe as well. Welcome to all of you today. So happy to have you joining along. And I want to hear what's up with you today as well. Hit me on WhatsApp, country code 65-8855-0893. Already, Sultan with us. Good morning, Sultan. He's got his umbrella logo here. He is also sharing this story about the strict demerit point system for motorists in Singapore. We're going to talk about that in just a second. Aloysius and a whole bunch of other folks, including Chiran, have also mentioned that. We're going to get to that in a moment. Aloysius says, good morning, Glenn and Max and all the guests. Happy Saturday. Happy Saturday to you, Aloysius, as well. Fuchiren, now the gloomy skies and the rain have given way to bright sunshine. So that's good news where Fuchiren is. Athanasios joining us down in Melbourne. Good morning, Atha. I suppose that's a bit cool down there, isn't it? Atha, you guys are heading right into winter, right in the middle of it. Rob joining us as well from Sydney. Christina joining us from Northern California. Patrick joining us. Some great emojis from him this morning. Good morning. Have a lovely day. Thank you to you as well, Patrick. Okay. So here's the story that broke yesterday that is getting Singapore a little bit wound up. Not wound up, but getting Singapore talking for those of you who drive. And you just heard the story in the news segment that we had this morning as well, read by Shilpa Shades. Stricter demerit point system for motorists from 2027 in Singapore, from the current threshold of 24 down to 18 points. Now, what that means in reality is drivers here, if you're not familiar with it, are allowed up to 24 demerit points within a 24-month period. Now, that's going to go down to 18. So, for example, if you... And they give this example in the Straits Times, a fantastic story that lays it all out online or in your home edition on the Straits Times today. Under the new regime starting in January, a motorist who beats a red light gets a 12-point demerit, while speeding another 6 points would be suspended immediately, having accumulated the maximum 18 points. Now, for probationary motorists, beating a red light or holding on while using their phone would be 12 points, and they would also see their licenses immediately revoked. This is to help them shape responsible driving behavior. Okay, so the police announced the tightening of what's called the Driver Improvement Point System, the DIPS, because we love our acronyms here in Singapore. Can't have a program without an acronym. So that demerit point system, they say, was needed in light of deteriorating road safety in Singapore. Road fatalities hit a 10-year high in 2025 with 149 deaths. And so they are taking some steps to do it. There's a great infographic as well in the Straits Times online or in the Home Edition if you want to see more about that. What do you guys think out there, those of you who are drivers or even not drivers, even pedestrians? I think many of us are saying, hey, this is a good thing, but I'd love to hear what you think. A demerit point system down to 18 from 24. What do you think? Hit me on 8855-0893. 8855-0893. Bob Lowe is there listening from KL. Good morning, Bob. Glad to have you there. I know Nick and Sheena are also listening up in KL. And Lori is in Sha'alam with Sean today. So great to have our Malaysia friends with us. Always happy to have you listen in. James is with us as well. James Lim. Good morning, James. And what do we get? Sultan says, Glenn, lots of drivers are speeding with no regard for traffic law. Absolutely. And really, many of them are taking a lot of chances that are putting many of us who are drivers or non-drivers at risk. I got to say, a friend of mine was just asking me, I sold my car in December. It had 1 year left on the COE, so it wasn't really such a huge loss. I wasn't going to renew the COE at, you know, over $100,000 anyway, or even $50,000 for 5 years. But I will say that my blood pressure has gone down dramatically since not driving anymore in Singapore. And I remember from my years of driving here that people are just doing crazy stuff all the time, and speeding and beating lights and all of that. So I think stricter enforcement is welcome. Another thing I would love to see are more traffic cops on the roads. I'd love to see that too. Motorcycles, cars, just as a deterrent. And something I've talked about many times over the years was blocking the box, right? And we see that all the time. Love it if we get some more ATOS folks out there at those key junctions and start ticketing people who are blocking the box in those intersections that really impact everybody, no matter what direction they're driving. So a lot of things can be tightened up a little bit, but certainly from my perspective, moving to 18 points from 24-point demerit system is a good thing. What do you guys think? 8855-0893. Already some of you are saying, yeah, it's a good thing. And love to hear more from those of you who are concerned with road safety here in Singapore. Can't believe it is the 1st of August already. Kind of wondering where the world has gone to. We said a sad farewell to our daughter Kate last Sunday. She jumped on the plane and now back at the University of Chicago for her junior year. But just prior to that, Saturday night, we had a fantastic family staycation at the St. Regis here in Singapore. The brand new revived, regenerated, everything is new in the rooms at the St. Regis. 299 rooms have now all been renovated, and they are beautiful. We had a lovely night together as a family in the Lady Caroline Astor Suite. We went on an art tour around the premise there. 70 pieces of amazing artwork. Singaporean artists, international artists. Chua Ek Kay, for example, some lovely stuff by him. Also Botero, of course, lots of big sculptures. So lovely, lovely artwork in the St. Regis. And a great family dinner at their Italian restaurant, Sophia. And I was curious. I was talking to Natalyn Fong, the director of Marcoms there, and I was asking her about, you know, the makeup of the people there, and she said a lot of Singaporeans, families, are doing staycations. Of course, you get tourists from outside the country as well. But this goes along with, in May, we had Oriol Montal, the Marriott Regional Vice President, and comedian Annette Lee on discussing Marriott Bonvoy's never-ending staycation campaign. They're really pushing for the staycations in Singapore, and we certainly saw a lot of folks are taking advantage of that and enjoying family time. Staycations right here in Singapore. Don't need to get on a plane. Don't need to do anything. So thanks to the good folks over there, Alan Howden, the general manager of the St. Regis, and Natalie Fong and all the team there for a wonderful family staycation right before Kate got on the airplane. Really nice to have time, you know, away from home, right, where you're not distracted by all your other stuff. So we enjoyed that. How about you? You guys thinking about any staycations coming up or any interesting vacations happening? Hit me on 888-55-0893. Would love to hear what is up with you. Let's see, talking about this LTA going to 18 points from 24. Good morning. Who's with us commenting? Alexis. Alexis says, how I wish the LTA would display speed limit info on the OBU, on the unit inside the car. It's a way to improve speeding situation here. Causes often guessing a speed limit as a motorist. Okay, that's an interesting thought. And let's see. Ian. That road toll in Singapore is crazy, meaning the death toll last year, 149 folks passed away. It has, in fact, dropped 20% in Victoria with over 7 million people, and most people drive there. Interesting comment there from Athanasios in Melbourne. And Sultan saying it is in the IBU, the speed limit is in the IBU. OBU rather already. So that's good information from Sultan. Thank you for that. Good morning from Ian again. Glenn and Max, happy first day of August. Thank you, Ian. Great to have you with us. So many folks with us today. I tell you, one of the areas that I've noticed there have been more deaths, and I don't have the stats in front of me, but have been the motorcyclists. And any of you driving on the roads today, as a lifelong motorcycle rider myself, I can say the motorcyclists here are crazy. The way they're splitting the traffic lanes, not just splitting the lanes, but doing it at a rate of speed that gives no time for correction or stopping or anything should there be a lane change by a driver or something happening. So I think that something has to be done about motorcycle safety as well. If you've ever driven from the border at Woodlands or from the border at Woodlands, it is like a racetrack up there with the motorcycles going back and forth over the border. Folks getting to work, going home from work, I get that, no problem, but there needs to be some changes and some oversight, I think, more oversight on what's happening with the motorcycles as well, because I think that is a big, big problem. Okay, stricter demerit points going to 18 from 24 next year, the 1st of January. Back here at home, did you all see the story that hit about the French teenager who was fined for licking straws out of the iJuice vending machine? A 19-year-old French student filmed himself licking a straw from an iJuice vending machine at Gold Hill Center, and he put the straw back in the straw container, filmed it, but then used the same straw himself. So he didn't leave it for somebody else to use. iJuice, of course, replaced all 500 straws in the dispenser. His lawyers described the thing as a social media stunt. He pled guilty to public nuisance, was fined $600, and that had just happened this week in terms of the sentencing. Let me know what you think about that. Too low of a fine? Too big of a fine? Was it about right? What do you think about these social media pranks that are happening? We've had a number of them now happening here in Singapore, and of course they happen all over the world. Folks trying to get noticed on their Instagram or their YouTube channels or their TikTok as well. So I'd love to hear what you think about some of these pranks, and are the penalties strong enough for them? Hey, let's take a quick music break, folks. We got lots coming up on the show, and we'll be back in just a second with a little bit more for you.
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0: Worse on the SLE toward the BKE, after the TPE, heavy traffic on the CTE toward the AYE for the PIE, and those road closures once again happening around the stadium. Vehicle breakdown on the PIE toward Tuas after Stevens Road. Do be careful as you're out on the roads today.
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2: A traffic update from ICA. Heavy departure traffic at Woodlands Checkpoint due to tailback from Malaysia. Delays are expected and motorists are advised to check traffic conditions before embarking on their journey. Follow ICA Facebook for more updates.
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0: Good morning, everybody. Welcome back to the show. 9:24 on your 1st of August. Cannot believe it is the first day of August, by the way. Back to our comments on WhatsApp, 8855-0893. And Aloysius, yes, totally agree. Some motorcyclists seem to be taking unnecessary risks. And it is almost looks like they don't value their own lives. Yeah, perhaps, and others as well. Who's with us? Ian is commenting on that fine, the $600 fine for that student who did the prank online. He says, new penalties on demerit points is the way to go. Can't stand drivers hoarding the fast lane on the expressway. Okay, that's number one from Ian. And the second one is a mere $600 fine to the French teenager. He should be caned for such antisocial behavior. I remember the caning of Michael Fay. Yeah? Okay, good point on that. Noticeable, but Michael Fay was a bit different, I think, as you all might remember. He had multiple times of doing different types of vandalism, spraying cars, doing different things. So, you know, he was, I think, an extreme case. It wasn't just a one-off for him. This is a one-off. You know, does someone need to be caned because they do one thing wrong like this? Now, granted, it's pretty egregious, but at the end of the day, you have to wonder what the punishment should actually be, if caning would be appropriate in that situation. I'd love to hear from all of you, the rest of you. What else do you think? Sultan, good morning again, Sultan. He is lucky to get away with a fine. The French kid, yeah, you're right. Should have been harsher for his bold and audacious action. Okay, well, good point. You know, where do we draw the line with youth and exuberance and making a stupid mistake? And, you know, where's the line between punishment, reform, and, you know, possibly really, really impacting the rest of somebody's life for one stupid moment? And I think that is an important thing to think about as we think about punishment, especially for young folks who might make mistakes. I got to be honest with you, if some of the mistakes that I've made over the course of my life when I was younger were seen online, which of course they weren't because online didn't exist back then, I probably wouldn't be here talking to you right now. But anyway, that's a story for another day. Okay, glad you're all joining us on WhatsApp, 8855-0893. Just a quick look ahead to the rest of the show. So today, as I just mentioned, Timothy McLaughlin is going to be with us, international journalist. We're going to be talking about Saudi Arabia. We're going to talk about the Epstein files, Japan with its new centralized intelligence agency, and the Trump administration facing record staff turnover. That's coming up in just a minute. In our 10 o'clock hour, Lim Soo Pei, the deputy director of O Open House, has been looking at whether the Punggol community can actively build its own cultural memory before old Punggol fades away for the new town that is being developed now. And then at 11:15, David Black from Black Box is sharing his latest data on widespread tech fatigue rising along with AI adoption in Singapore, and also their data on whether the new RTS train to JB is going to mean economic trouble for Singapore businesses. This has been another topic while everyone's looking forward to having another way to get across the causeway. Businesses here are worried that people will use it too much and, in fact, might impact businesses here. So we're going to be talking about all those topics on the show today. Let's get into our international news review, though. Let's do that right now.
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0: We're back with our International News Review. Journalist Timothy McLaughlin is joining us. Tim, you have been around the block a few times in terms of being a journalist, contributor to The Atlantic, The Washington Post, Wired Magazine, Foreign Policy, The New Yorker. All kinds of things you've been doing. Welcome to the show. Great to have you with us.
3: Thanks so much for having me this morning. Very much appreciated.
0: Yeah. So first of all, what are you working on right now? Let's talk about you and what's happening with your career right now.
3: Yeah, at the moment, focused on the region, writing a little bit about the impacts of the U.S. immigration changes on Southeast Asia, some deportations that are happening out this direction to Cambodia and Laos. And then also looking a little bit at the scam centers, primarily in Cambodia, but also Laos, and you know, how those became such a massive issue that I think really this year became like a big topic in the United States, just because the volume of money that was getting swindled out of people got huge.
0: Massive.
3: Yeah, billions and billions of dollars. The FBI has been super active out in Southeast Asia, in Singapore, in Thailand, in Cambodia a little bit in the past couple months. Some people might have seen, you know, press releases and local news stories about, you know, FBI director visiting this part of the world quite frequently.
0: So,
3: looking at those topics at the moment, kind of regional things that have a link back to the U.S. is generally what we're kind of trying to do.
0: Yeah, that scam center story, I mean, it just keeps multiplying and multiplying. And, of course, the human toll of the human trafficking that's happening with those scam centers as well. I believe today is World Anti-Human Trafficking Day.
3: Today or yesterday, I believe. Yeah.
0: So we do want to make note of that and just how important that is. A lot of folks from all over the world getting sucked into these scam centers with the promise of a good paying job that they wouldn't be able to get at home.
3: Yes. Yeah. Yeah. I think the IOM, you know, with a new report out this this week that shows kind of the scale of it, of the human trafficking that goes into kind of running the back end of these things, like the actual people carrying out the scams. Plus, then you think of the people that they need there to kind of run the IT and the huge kind of industrial scale operations that they've grown into. I describe it to people as a story where there's just kind of victims all the way down, whether it's just the people that have gotten the money taken, whether it's some of the people, though not all of them, doing the scamming, you know, the recourse in terms of like returning money or getting justice is very difficult because of this money kind of vanishes. Super complex problem. I think it's going to be here in the region and globally to stay now. And I think we're going to see it kind of shift and change. And with AI and social media, I think we'll be talking about it for a while.
0: We're not going to talk about it specifically on this segment today, but you know, we have to acknowledge this Forest City scam raid that just happened this week. 335 people arrested in JB, Singaporeans among the targets. The Malaysian police raided two massive scam centers inside of Forest City. 309 Chinese nationals, 19 Indonesians, 4 Myanmarese, 3 Malaysians, 32 apartment units or 27 units, 5 bungalows. Unbelievable. I mean, this is like 30 minutes away.
3: Yeah. And I think, you know, if you're in Singapore, you've surely seen the bus ads and the billboards up about avoiding scams and stuff. But a huge amount of money being taken from Singaporeans, given the size of the population here, is very small. And I think that's for a number of reasons. But certainly I think what we're seeing now with the Forest City raid and some other places is this stuff is getting more diffuse. It's moving into apartment complexes and smaller places rather than the big compounds that were being built in places like Cambodia and the border of Myanmar. Like I said, I think it's an issue that is or a problem that is going to be fluid and adapting and take a lot of vigilance from law enforcement, but also people just being aware of the situation.
0: Yeah. Well, look forward to more of your reporting on that in coming weeks and months. Let's get on to our first story. Egypt says now it has struck for the first time. Egypt was struck for the first time as the U.S.-Iran conflict pulls in more countries. The Saudi Defense Ministry said this week that 14 countries are backing the kingdom's proposal to establish a maritime defense alliance to protect international shipping routes. Of course, they are having trouble not only in the Strait of Hormuz, but also in the Red Sea now. What do you make of this new alliance? Do we know much about it? Does it look like something that
3: could
0: come together?
3: Yeah, I think it's, the speed of which it comes together seems pretty significant. But I think also that this Red Sea and Yemen bit of the conflict in the Middle East has been a little bit forgotten about given the situation in Iran. I think, if we look back to the spring of 2025, this was like a huge issue for the United States, right? The U.S. lost two aircraft in that area because they were doing evasive maneuvers to get out of the way of projectiles that were shot at their ships from Yemen. So I think it seems to have kind of snapped back the focus to this. Obviously, I think the Iran conflict kind of drew people away, and I think even when this was going on in 2025, there was maybe an underappreciation for how kinetic the conflict was. Like, these sailors from the U.S., from I think the EU and the Brits also had people out there, were taking a ton of like incoming fire. They were on really long deployments. As I mentioned, the U.S. lost significant hardware out there. I think this is one of those issues that kind of faded because another issue came up, but it's still there. It's still persistent. It's obviously a big deal for Saudi Arabia, for other countries in the region. So I think there is some, hope that this organization, which will be headquartered in Riyadh, I believe, will have some sort of, friends and allies sort of taking this issue on together as people instead of kind of going at their own in different ways.
0: Yeah, I believe some European countries this week said, we're going to pause doing anything in the Strait of Hormuz right now. It's just too dangerous until you guys figure out, meaning the U.S. and Israel, until you figure out the security element here. We're not keeping our ships in harm's way. And this puts the kingdom in a very, very difficult position, not having access to the Red Sea in a way that is 100% safe, or the Strait of Hormuz. I mean, that the plan B was the Red Sea for them shipping. So they probably are losing as much or more than anybody else right now.
3: Yeah, an exceedingly difficult situation that that the Trump administration's decision to go to attack Iran or go to war with them has had for everybody. I think there was this false sense, obviously, amongst the administration. I don't think the American public or many people in the public in general believed it, that this would be over super fast, that this would be like a couple week engagement. Obviously, we're seeing now that is not the case. This seems to be no kind of clear exit strategy, whether it involves the Strait or involves the Red Sea. And one other thing, I guess, that I always think of when we talk about this, conflict is again the regional angle. Since we're here in Singapore, a lot of the people working, at least on these commercial ships, are sailors from or mariners from the Philippines, from Myanmar, drawn from this part of the world. So I think people are probably seeing the petrol prices go up and things like that. But there also is this real world impact. A few Filipinos have lost their lives in some of these bombing incidents out there. I think this is a multi-level kind of conflict going on with repercussions, not just for everybody.
0: It's funny, the apparently the Trump administration gathered his Trump gathered his team, went to Camp David this weekend to try to figure out what their strategy is. Reporting is coming out of the U.S. saying that there are great differences internally in the Trump administration as to who wants what and what they think the solution, in quotes, should be to the Iran war. So apparently a great deal of internal discussion happening. We know that there are the hawks on the right who want to just keep bombing, and then there are other people that varying degrees that want to do much less than that. This idea that Donald Trump says that Hamas and all other armed groups now in Gaza have agreed to disarm seems historic. Of course, the massive devil is going to be in the details on that one, and not the least of which is how Israel is going to respond to having to play its part in this. As you look at that announcement, seems positive, but we've seen a lot of positive statements come out, starting with the MOU, that really haven't meant anything. What's your take on that? Yeah. Because Hamas is actually acknowledging that they are involved in this process and somewhat in favor of it.
3: Yeah. I mean, I think, like you said, it's sort of very early reporting and details at the moment. I think it is a sort of wait and see situation at the moment. There is not obviously a lot of faith in these various ceasefires, MOUs, things that have been signed in all of these conflicts or announced over the past few months, because they don't seem to last very long, or Israel acts kind of unilaterally against one of them. So I think I guess the difference here with the Trump administration as opposed to other ones is there is probably always this idea and skepticism from many people, and rightfully so, that there might be some business play at hand here. There might be some plan to develop Gaza into a beach resort or something that is, you know, these things.
0: We've all seen the mock-ups of
3: – Right. So I think there is also this inherent skepticism that comes with anything he announced, that there must be some sort of back deal that has been struck here, that someone in his inner circle is profiting off this, that there might be some sort of crypto element to it, right? So I think there's just a tremendous amount of kind of skepticism whether this will hold or what it will look like.
0: Well, Tim, on Friday, a senior Hamas official, Ghazi Hamad, confirmed to CNN that the group had reached an agreement to disarm, but only if Israel ceases fire, stops all targeted killings in Gaza, withdraws its troops to the so-called yellow line, and allows for a surge of humanitarian aid consistent with the October ceasefire agreement. It also depends on International Stabilization Force, a proposed temporary multinational security force in charge of demilitarizing Gaza, being deployed to the enclave. Well, there you go. That's going to happen tomorrow.
3: Yeah, just this super short list of things to do, right?
0: I don't mean to laugh, because it is such a serious and tragic situation, but my goodness, if that list could ever be agreed to.
3: Yeah, I think reading that out, you realize how
0: unicorns would start walking through the studio, probably.
3: Yeah, I think reading that out, you realize how far-fetched that is in Israel's, you know, continued aggression there. I just don't. It does not seem to abate. So
0: yeah, all right. Let's move forward. I mean, we will hope for the best in Gaza, surely, but there is a long road to go with that. Okay, talking with Timothy McLaughlin, international journalist, and Tim, let's go next to Japan. Now, I thought this was pretty interesting. Japan is launching its first centralized intelligence agency since World War II. And it's a controversial move, right, with many. Some are fearing that it deviates from Tokyo's pacifist ideals. Yeah. Of course, the self-defense force in Japan, mandated by the U.S. in the post-war constitution, has been taking an increasingly aggressive posture in not just the last year, but in the last probably 15 years or 20 years. But what does this say about the spy intelligence network that was launched on Friday there?
3: Yeah, this is a super intriguing story. I'm kind of glad you picked it. As you mentioned there, the Japan's sort of very disjointed intelligence operations at the moment are a direct result of World War II and dismantling of all that stuff, by the U.S. and other powers at the time, right? So Japan was left with this kind of very scattershot. No centralized intelligence agency, very scattershot in the sense that like different ministries had their own intelligence pieces to it. And if you attend things here in Singapore, like the Shangri-La Dialogue or other forums, you'll often hear this topic kind of comes up, is what could Japan do better, or how are they so far behind other kind of developed nations in terms of intelligence gathering and where their intelligence agencies are at. This is a huge step to rectify that. To kind of bring this all under one umbrella, to stop the siloing and balkanization that's happened within the government there in terms of that. I think it is coming at a time when there are real concerns in Japan about the ability of people to kind of operate there nefariously. Some really good reporting from the New York Times recently about how Russian spies and intelligence agents actors had kind of set up shop in Japan.
0: Is that right?
3: We see Chinese organized crime, and through a lot of scam operations have a very strong foothold in Japan and laundering money through there that they have been fairly ineffectual at cracking down on. There's of course Ukraine, the possible simmering things in Taiwan. So I think that the timing, makes sense. I think most people will be surprised to realize how far behind that, Japan doesn't have a foreign-facing intelligence agency, things like that. Look, I think anything that the prime minister does is going to get looked at through this lens of, like, is she super conservative? Is she kind of a super hawk? Is Japan militarizing, right, is always the question. But, I mean, this move, I think for the people that I've spoken to that are far more involved in this world than I am, see it as a positive because things have been so disjointed in Japan for so long and it's really become an issue domestically for them.
0: Yeah, the CNN International reporting says the National Intelligence Bureau formally launched yesterday, replacing previous structures, as you mentioned, Tim, criticized as disjointed, ineffective, laying the foundation, some experts say, for a change that could include anti-spy laws in Japan and a new external foreign intelligence agency similar to the CIA or MI6. It's surprising that they haven't had something like that already, isn't it?
3: Yeah, I mean, I think the history is very interesting of how it ended up like this. But I think at one point, I'm not sure the exact number, I was told that there was something like 6 or 7 sort of intelligence agencies within different ministries and stuff that didn't communicate with each other very well or share information. So like I mentioned, I think there is a real concern in Japan and elsewhere of the country becoming sort of a easy place for people to operate from, for money to flow through, for people to stash ill-gotten gains, particularly in the real estate market in Japan. I think there's and also some reporting from the New York Times earlier this year talking about how Japan was kind of going out and soliciting opinions on how to do this, right? They were talking to, I think, the UK and Germany and stuff about setting this up and how to kind of organize it and run it. I think a very interesting development, for the region and for Japan.
0: Okay, let's move on to the Epstein files, Jeffrey Epstein. And this story, people are working really hard to keep it in the news. And I have to say, it is their efforts that is doing that, because it seems to me that the Trump administration is doing just about everything it can to try to bury this thing. And I don't know if that's overstating it or being negative about it, but where are we right now with the Epstein files? There has been talk of recently of the new attorney general being opposed by the survivors, because he's not doing enough. Blanche is not doing enough. What's your take on it? You've done some writing on it. You've been following the story. Where are we at with Epstein?
3: Yeah, I mean, I think we've kind of moved on and maybe into a second or third phase of this, where it is not so much, I guess, the revelations from the documents anymore, but it's kind of what we're hearing from people who are getting pulled up to the Hill to testify, who were mentioned in these things in the documents kind of multiple times. You see the Bill Gates and Leon Black from Apollo and all these people, and they do their best to kind of do these things behind closed doors or keep them suppressed. Inevitably, they leak because there's a huge amount of interest and, I think, political gamesmanship going on here. And you touched on Todd Blanche, the attorney general acting at the moment, but the nominee to take over that role. He was in charge of disclosing the Epstein files earlier this year. The survivors of Epstein's crimes are upset with him because it was done in a very hasty way. If anyone visited the website or saw, they kind of dumped these documents out there. They appeared to take care to redact various accomplices of Epstein, but not really redact the names.
0: But the victims.
3: Yeah, names or even victims, photos, intimate photos, right? So I think there is a lot of anger from the survivors of this who have been writing to various Republicans, congressmen, giving press conferences, talking about how they should oppose it. Blanche already barely, perhaps doesn't have the votes to get there anyway. So interesting to see how this will impact that nomination at all. He's been in this acting position for a while after Pam Bondi departed the administration. A huge amount of turnover with Trump right now. Presumably, he would want this role filled, fairly quickly. Mm-hmm. I think, like I said, is we're seeing this kind of second or third wave now of of action or things coming out of the original kind of document trove that was dumped earlier this year.
0: Yeah. Earlier this week, I saw that Trump is saying that he might hold off. He might pull the nomination,
3: yes.
0: Todd Blanche nomination, till after the midterms. Two key Republicans, senators, have said they will not support him. They will not vote him. And that basically sinks it anyway.
3: Yes, right? Yes. And I think what you have here also is, the looming midterm elections, right, where everything is kind of getting seen through that lens and how it impacts the Republican standing in the House and Senate. So, yes. So I think it was already sort of on a razor thin line here. And then last night or yesterday, the Epstein survivors who are now, I think that's another difference we're seeing here now is these survivors are not sort of anonymous women anymore. They are out in force in a block. And I think trying to use their position to enact some change and hold people to account, which is again different from before.
0: Yeah, the Senate formally urged Trump on Wednesday not to pardon Ghislaine Maxwell,
3: yes,
0: of course, the accomplice of Jeffrey Epstein. The resolution passed by unanimous consent. The Senate expressed that Maxwell, in the interest of justice and accountability, should serve her 20-year sentence for sex trafficking minors. Interesting that the Senate is kind of together on this and really pushing Trump, because Trump had talked about, or maybe he didn't talk about, but there was talk that she was angling for a pardon from him.
3: Yes, and she of course met with Todd Blanche, and that meeting in itself, I think, was very controversial. Exceedingly rare sort of bipartisan moment in D.C. when it comes to her, and I think really when it comes to this entire kind of sword affair.
0: Does this possibly mean trouble for Trump and or other industrialists? Because ostensibly, Ghislaine Maxwell knows where the bodies are buried, so to speak. She knows who was involved. She knows who was on airplanes, who went to the island, who did what.
3: Yeah.
0: And this was kind of one of the thoughts behind her being pardoned by Trump in exchange for her silence. Do
3: yes.
0: you think this might put new emphasis on that angle of the story? We don't know what she knows, but
3: yeah, I mean, I think there is always an intense amount of interest in her, and in, like you said, like what she knows. Will she ever give some sort of tell-all interview? Would she do it for herself? Would she do it in exchange for something? Obviously, as sort of like one of the last or closest person to Epstein who's still living, there's just a huge amount of interest, I think, in her. And whatever role she played in all this, and what more details that she might possess.
0: Yeah, we're getting some comments coming in on our previous topic that we were talking about, the scam centers moving to Forest City condos in JB. Mm. Looks like they're trying to play hide and seek, expanding beyond Cambodia and Myanmar.
3: Yes.
0: Also looks like Trump is bringing the U.S. into another forever war, which he accused his predecessors of having got themselves into, claiming it wouldn't happen during his presidency. So thanks to Ian for those comments coming in. All right. Our final look today is staying with the Trump administration. I thought this was interesting. The administration, according to reporting that's out that I saw on CNN, more Senate confirmed officials have left President Trump's second administration in the first 18 months than they have during the same period in other 21st century administrations, according to a new review that was published on Wednesday by the group called Public Service. What did they say? 27 Senate confirmed officials have departed the administration in a year and a half. That's massive.
3: Yeah, huge amount of churn. I think people thought maybe this time the Trump administration would be slightly different in that aspect from the first one. I was pretty surprised by those numbers, actually, but I think it's because some of the bigger name people have stayed put, Rubio, Secretary of State, whereas in the first administration, there was a lot of turnover. There was turnover in that position kind of very dramatically with the, firing of Rex Tillerson, who I think people probably don't even remember served as Secretary of State before Pompeo came in.
0: From the oil industry. So
3: yes.
0: Short-lived.
3: Yes.
0: But yeah.
3: So there was these kind of very dramatic, I think, kind of firings. These ones now seem more – maybe people that are, I guess, lesser known, unless you're kind of a political junkie and reading all this stuff. So I was struck by that number, actually, when I was reading that article. I think this speaks also to the sort of constant chaos of the administration, also the fact that there is now a big lucrative sort of MAGA universe out there where you can depart the administration and get paid a lot to go work, you know, in, on K Street and lobbying or join a think tank or go into the commercial sector. Whereas I think in the first administration, there was some belief that this was an aberration, that people would work in the Trump administration and they would have this stain on them and they would not be, you know, welcomed back into polite society. That obviously is not true. And so now we see these huge commercial opportunities for a lot of these people. So I think you're seeing more people can pop out of government and land big gigs at various companies because they're much cozier with the administration now. So I think that's also sort of driving a little bit of this.
0: Tim, this is interesting, though, because, you know, Steve Okun on this International News Review segment and I have talked about from the very earliest days of this administration, the loyalty test.
3: Yes.
0: That he, you know, he chose people that were, let's be honest, often not up to the job, the task at hand.
3: Yeah.
0: But he chose them because they were loyal. They were going to do his bidding for him. And this has certainly played out in many circumstances. Look at Pam Bondi, for example.
3: Yes.
0: But that is surprising to me that so many of them would then leave, you know, because in every administration around the midterm elections, people take off. A few do anyway.
3: Yes.
0: For various reasons that he, you know, he chose people that were, let's be honest, often not.

0: aspects kind of backfired because you had people in positions who were only sort of playing to Trump, and then it ended up going over really poorly. I think Bovino, who was running DHS and ICE when the shootings happened, you know, he was wearing this trench coat around and sort of playing the role. Same with Kristi Noem. You know, those people ended up being kind of short-lived because I think they were almost too infatuated with Trump's approval, and then they sort of blew up in their jobs, you know, in the public's eye. And you know, there are certainly do seem to be some limits, though they are extreme, that would have him sort of turn on people. Though I'm not sure exactly sort of what that is, because there's other people who have survived tremendous amount of scandals, whether it's Cash Patel, the FBI, and other people who seem to be survivors, you know, in all this.
1: Unbelievable stories. We will keep following them along that, but we're going to say goodbye for now. Tim McLaughlin, thank you for being with us today on the International News Review. Really a pleasure to have you with us.
0: Thanks so much for having me. Appreciate it.
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1: These are your news headlines. I'm Shilpa Shades. The Law Society of Singapore will be asking for Workers' Party Chief Pritam Singh to be struck off the rolls when his disciplinary case is heard on August 13th. This follows Mr. Singh's conviction in February 2025 on two counts of lying under oath to the Committee of Privileges in relation to a lie that former WP MP Raisa Khan told in Parliament. The Law Society is required to conduct disciplinary proceedings against Mr. Singh, a non-practicing lawyer, following his conviction. Possible sanctions include being struck off the rolls, a suspension of up to 5 years, and a financial penalty of up to $100,000. Scam victims have lost at least $903,000 since January in lucky draw ruses that lure them into making payments to claim their winnings. According to the police, at least 254 cases have been reported. The scammers would deceive victims into paying various fees to claim their winnings, from participating in quizzes or live stream scratch card or lottery promotions. Victims would realize they had been scammed only after failing to receive the winnings or when alerted by their loved ones. Scams in Singapore have cost victims over $4 billion since 2019. In 2025, over $913 million was lost across 37,000 cases. A 21-year-old man is said to be charged in court today for allegedly waving a knife in a dispute on July 27th. Police say they were alerted to a quarrel in Selegi Road just before 5 a.m. that day. Investigation showed the man had hidden a 40-centimeter-long knife under his shirt. He then confronted three other people, allegedly brandishing the knife at them before leaving the scene. No injuries were reported. The man supposedly disposed of the knife, which was later recovered in Middle Road. Myanmar's leader Min Aung Hlaing has called out Elon Musk's satellite internet firm Starlink, saying it is one of the tools used by scammers in the country. In a speech to Parliament, the former coup leader said fraudsters in the thriving online scam industry use communication equipment such as Starlink to commit the crimes. He claimed foreigners as the ones behind illegal imports of these equipment and other computer accessories. Min Aung Hlaing said his government will severely crack down on such activities. In sports, Singapore held defending champions Vietnam to a goalless draw in the ASEAN Championship, staying top of Group A with 7 points from 3 matches. The Lions, who are now unbeaten in the tournament, remain 1 point ahead of Indonesia, who they need to beat on August 7th at Jalan Besar Stadium to secure a place in the semifinals. Meanwhile, Shanti Perera finished 8th in the women's 200 meters final in 23.21 seconds, becoming the first Singaporean to reach an individual Commonwealth Games sprint final. Adesha Hodge of the British Virgin Islands won the gold in 22.07 seconds.
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0: Weather.
2: The Met Service says we can expect showers mainly over southern, western, and central Singapore to clear early this morning. Thundery showers mainly again over northern, eastern, and western Singapore this afternoon. Our high is going to be 33 degrees, a pleasant 24 degrees overnight. And guess what? Tomorrow, Sunday, more showers in the afternoon. That's your Money FM weekend weather. Enjoy.
0: Traffic.
2: Several vehicle breakdowns to report on the BKE toward the PIE after the KJE in lane 2. Another breakdown on the PIE toward Changi after the KPE. avoid lane 5. Another breakdown on the CTE toward the AYE after AMK1. And an accident on the PIE toward Changi at the KPE ECP exit. People, please be careful out there. Come on, give everybody a break, will you? Do slow down. 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
2: Good morning, everybody. Welcome back to the show. 10:06 almost on your Saturday morning here on Money FM. Okay, we got a contest happening for you today, folks. Who wants to win some stuff? Come on. Everybody does. We know that. First of all, let me say that our winner last week of the Lira Resto Bar $150 voucher was Lo Giat Ling. Lo Giat Ling, thank you very much. Glad you're going to get $150 worth at the Lira Resto Bar. And we are going to do another voucher right now. Now, if you're looking for your next go-to dining spot, experience Lira Resto Bar signature menu items like creamy hummus, smoked baba ganoush, fresh pita, and perfectly char-grilled skewers. 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We've got a $150 Lira Resto Bar voucher for you. Now, all you have to do is tell me, we just talked about a scam center happening in JB. Tell me on WhatsApp where that scam center is located that was just busted by the JB police this week. What was the location of the scam center in Johor Bahru that made the news this week? I need your name, I need your email, and I need your phone number sent to our WhatsApp line, 8855-0893, 8855-0893. We get all the correct answers. We give them to our marketing folks. They put them all in a hat. They pick out a winner, the correct ones, that is. And then we will get you your $150 Lira Resto Bar voucher. The question, where is the scam center in Johor Bahru that was just busted this week? I need your name, I need your email, and I need your phone number to our WhatsApp, 8855-0893. Okay, this week coming up, right, we got National Day happening in about 2 weeks' time. Can't wait for that, the actual National Day. What is Monday the 10th? The National Museum of Singapore is doing a bunch of different events coming up to celebrate. They have inspired a theme called Myths, Legends, and the Stories That Made Us. And this year's program lineup invites visitors across the generations to rediscover stories that shaped Singapore's identity. From today, you all can look forward to storytelling and workshops, live performances, and inviting audiences from all walks of life to experience island and the stories that we have on our island at the National Museum of Singapore. A couple of highlights. Favorite haunts through the lens of migrant workers, a photography showcase jointly presented as part of the 4th Migrant Workers Photography Festival. Features works by finalists in the competition, offering new perspectives on everyday spaces in Singapore through the eyes of our migrant workers and showing the diverse communities that call Singapore home. If we fast forward ahead to the 9th of August, that's going to be Sunday, a week from tomorrow, visitors can immerse themselves in a full day of free and ticketed programs for everyone, from heritage hunt, live performances, workshops, drop-in craft activities, etc. Also, you can have a day of free live telecast of the National Day Parade under the stars on the museum's front lawn. So if you can't get down to Marina Bay or over to the National Stadium, you can watch it from the museum's front lawn as well. Admission to all galleries will be free on the 9th as well. So lots of stuff happening at the National Museum this coming National Day week. starting today. Lots of good stuff. Get on over there to the National Day, to the National Museum, and see how they are talking about myths, legends, and the stories that made us in Singapore. We got a great segment coming up for you, our Singapore Home Brews segment with Lim Siew Pei, the Deputy Director of O Open House. We're going to talk about how Punggol is often portrayed as Singapore's model town of the future, but beneath that narrative lies a history that is, quite frankly, disappearing. Fishing villages, pig farms, seaside food restaurants. And Lim Siew Pei is going to be with us to talk about how they are trying to preserve that history while watching Punggol come up into its own. We're going to do that right after a quick music break, right here on Saturday mornings, Money FM 89.3.
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1: Welcome back to our Singapore Home Brew segment. Punggol is often portrayed as Singapore's model town of the future, a smart, sustainable, constantly evolving, but beneath it lies a great deal of history. For the past 18 months, arts organization O, Open House, has been exploring whether a community can actively build its own cultural memory before it fades. To talk about that, we have Lim Siu Pei, Deputy Director at O, Open House. Siu Pei, great to have you with us today. Welcome.
2: Hi, good morning, Glenn.
1: Tell us, first of all, what is O, Open House?
2: Sure.
1: You do a lot of things.
2: Yes, we do. But we are arts company, a visual arts company. So we specialize in telling little known stories of Singapore through art. We founded in 2009. So other than just showcasing an art, we actually tells different stories of the different places in Singapore. So we call it site-specific. But another way to talk about it is place-based art. So we don't just like do a painting on a wall and then that's it. We dig out the history of the place. We talk to the people living there. Because we believe that other than the national narratives, there are a lot of people like you and I. We have our own stories, like living in the different neighborhoods, and they're all very unique. So we try to talk to different people, record their oral history, and then it gets integrated into the art. So it's art that matters to people, I would
1: say. And is there a central place where you display all this, or is it put in the libraries? How do you get it to the people?
2: Okay, so the best thing about this is we will go to the neighborhood itself, and Punggol is one of them. So we have been to Joo Chiat, Holland V, Potong Pasir. So it depends on which area interests us based on research. Then it will start from there, and then we'll go in, we'll talk to the people, do a research. Usually it takes about 9 months to put together all the different research. Then we get curators, artists to come in, do the art, and then we tell the story.
1: Wow. Okay, so now you are working on Punggol.
2: Yes.
1: Tell us, first of all, the history of Punggol. What many people know that, you know, what it was before its current incarnation. But give us, for some folks listening that may not know the history of Punggol, tell us a little bit more about it.
2: Okay, so Punggol, before it's all this like fancy apartments and this self-driving cars and buses, and now there's a university there, it was really a farmland, actually. And actually, our supermarket Sheng Siong has its first farm there. It grew from there. But of course, our development stories is that we'll clear it and then to build out the different houses. But even if you go way before that, it was founded by a guy who tried to escape his hometown because there was a scandal. The wife fell in love with him, and then he was like, "Oh no, I better run!" And
1: oh my gosh, yes. we have our own K drama, J drama. Yes. It's a Sing drama here.
2: Yeah, so he actually went.
1: How long ago was that? Was that like before the war?
2: Way before.
1: Yeah.
2: So okay. And then Punggol was actually named after this Malay word called it meant that when you throw sticks at the fruit tree, it would make a sound and then it would drop. So it's like Punggol. Yeah.
1: Oh, at what kind of tree?
2: Just fruit trees.
1: Yeah. So from throwing the sticks at the tree, and when the fruit falls, it goes Punggol. That's in Malay.
2: Yes. Yeah.
1: Interesting. Okay. So we had the pig farms there. We had fishing.
2: Yes.
1: Yeah, like a lot of really traditional things there. And then it all started to change.
2: Yeah.
1: Tell us about the transition that it's been going through.
2: I'm not sure if you heard of the plan Punggol 21.
1: Mm-hmm.
2: So then I think the plan was, you know, to create an entire city out of the city center. So the plan was to have everything very self-sustaining. You know, you have your flats there.
1: Live, work and play kind of thing.
2: Yeah. So and then you can shop, eat and everything. So Punggol was really the test bed, I guess I would say that. For this city out of the city center kind of concept. And then naturally, because it's all new buildings, to us it's very interesting because young couples and, you know, us trying to ask for, you know, more babies and things like that. So it's a baby town as well. It's very interesting to see how this Punggol, which I would think it's a idealized Singapore, because everything's so neat and tidy, new, fresh, clean, can actually have a bit more, I would say, for the lack of a better word, like more than just its infrastructure. Yeah. How can we, in the modern day Singapore, still remember our past, but it's not to be nostalgic about it, but to look at, you know, having more, I guess, soul to it. Like, what else can we have other than good infrastructure and good, you know, university there, you know,
1: We're talking with Lim Siu Pei, the deputy director at O Open House. They are looking, and they've looked at a number of neighborhoods across Singapore over the years, but for the past 18 months, they have been looking at whether the community in Punggol can actively build its own cultural memory before it does fade away. And I love this idea of, look, you're not going to bring the pig farms back, you know, you're not going to probably bring big fishing back, but these are the things that do make up that area, the like you say, the soul of that area. How's it going? What have you been focusing on for 18 months now, and have you succeeded?
2: I would say bit by bit. So we have a variety of programs for the past 18 months. They are a mix of more simple outreach programs like housewarmings. So we actually got neighbors to open up their homes to host other neighbors. And it's just to chit-chat about their lives there, because I think cultural memory and history is not just about, you know, the past. It's also about living heritage, which is now. So we try to capture the lives and the story of the people there, if any one of them even, like, remembered things. The older estate of Punggol, actually, there are people who used to live in the farmlands.
1: In the kampong, when it was there.
2: Correct.
1: Huh?
2: So there are residents who will remember those, and we try to capture those stories. Then we have another program called the Cove of Collaboration, which is under the Heritage Activation Note with National Heritage Board. We actually get people to come up with their own projects. We give a project grant money, and then we will guide them through the project. So there was a resident, she used to stay in Punggol in the farmlands. She grew up there. So her name is Esther. So instead of bringing back the farm, she actually does this paper quill, like, installation, and then she captured, like, different milestone stories in her life back then. So there's, like, little pig scene, and then there's this scene where there's this mini rat there. Then we're like, wow, that rat is actually quite big looking. And then she will tell you, like, because back then in the farmland, she will remember all the rats running around,
1: really?
2: Squeaking. Yeah. And then she actually put all this, like, mini scenes, a diorama, in the mailbox. Because she remembered very fondly about when the rain fell on the mailbox, then it makes that sound. So it's like a very vivid memory for her. So she displayed, like, can't remember, like, 6 or 7 of those dioramas. Back then when we first launched, it was at the Waterway Mall. Then after that, we moved it to the library for a longer showcase there.
1: It's funny how every now and then I'm over the years talking to older Singaporeans who lived in the kampong days, you know, and every now and then somebody will say, oh, the kampong days, they were so much better, kampong spirit, blah, blah, blah. And then you talk to somebody who actually lived in a kampong, they're like, no, it wasn't that good at all. We had rats running around, the streets flooded, you know, the toilets were bad, if existing at all.
2: Yeah.
1: You could hear everything that was happening in your neighbor's house, for better and for worse, and they could hear yours. Like, so, there are interesting perspectives on some of these. It sounds like you're getting some of that with this project.
2: Definitely.
1: Yeah. Are there any sort of old or original buildings or spaces left in Punggol?
2: Not really, actually. There's one, but there is also, that area is also going under renovation. They are setting up a condo around that building. So it's quite hard to really get a sense of that past. in yeah. Punggol. And that's why it's extremely interesting to us.
1: Yeah.
2: When you erased or all these things are removed, how do you really feel that sense of rootedness and that sense of belonging? Like, how do you understand that, you know, where, like, to us, why we like to look at history is because so that we can understand where we are now and why we are here and why things are the way they are. Mm. So to us, it's important to trace it and then to talk to the people and to understand that, that change, the different policies, the different development. Yeah, it's all part of the bigger, I guess, narrative to yeah. understand Singapore hmm. as how she is.
1: Let's hear from you, our listeners. Do you have any memories of old Punggol? I'd love to hear from you, 8855-0893. Athanasios, who lived in Singapore for many, many years, now lives in Melbourne. He says, I remember visiting Punggol one evening in 1991 with colleagues and eating the best seafood along a series of sheds leading to the water. Loved it, but it was soon all redeveloped. Are you hearing stories like that from folks?
2: Yes, yes. I think that's one of the core memories from people as well. All the seafood restaurants.
1: Makan, makan,
2: yeah,
1: right?
2: Yeah.
1: Food, of course.
2: Yes.
1: Always going to be a big thing here.
2: Yeah, so food heritage is also one of the things that we are talking about. I mean, that's a good way to gather people and to make people interested. So in Punggol, actually, there's this plant that's been... it's called Nipah Palm. I'm not sure... So Nipah Palm actually has this seed called atap tea, which is atap seeds, where people eat in desserts. If you eat bobo okay. cha cha and yeah. everything, yeah. So yeah. so there's lots of them. There used to be a lot of them in Punggol. So we actually, one of the artists that we work with, Gong Hua, she actually used that Nipah Palm as part of her dish. Like she came up with, I guess, like 4 or 5 courses like hmm. to engage people to talk about like plant heritage as well. Yeah.
1: Yeah. Are there any signboards, posters, placards, anything around the Punggol district that is helping people remember what was where when it was there?
2: And, I mean, definitely. That's how we are used to. There will be like history plaque at the beach area because there was a Suk Ching site. There are such... there's a Punggol Park now, and then they actually have a lot of plaques there to tell there was a zoo in Punggol and things like that, a private zoo back then.
1: Is that right?
2: Yeah. Oh. So then to let people know that, oh, you know, the place that you're living in actually had all this history. Yeah.
1: And as you're looking now, have you talked to any of the new residents of the people that maybe have just moved into the district? Have they been part of your, you know, part of your discussions, part of your research? And yes. What did they say about Punggol, the new Punggol?
2: I mean, to them, it's a new home. At first, we thought that, Singaporeans, you know, like very private. They like to hide behind the doors. but when we did housewarmings, then we actually realized that, no, people want to make friends. But I think there was just no platform to bring people together. And so we had quite a handful of repeated residents who, when we go from different estates to different estates, they will actually come and support as well.
1: Wow.
2: Yeah, just to meet other people, get to know people, and then, you know, find out, like, what they do, chit-chat, and then we talk about the different aspects of, like, living in Punggol. And yeah, and most of them really don't know any history of Punggol. I mean, it's understandable. Like, if you ask me about my own neighborhood, I'm like,
1: Yeah, and look, I think that's reasonable really anywhere in the world. You know, as areas evolve, they grow, they change, and people, the collective memory does disappear after a while. So I think it's fascinating that you are putting this together in a way that people do remember. Ian is saying, what a transformation from Punggol Kampong to Punggol Digital District. Rob saying, James Lim saying, I lived in Haogang. I used to go to Punggol for the fishing in the old days. There were many pig farms and chicken coops there with lots of greenery.
2: Oh, yeah. That's so sweet. Yeah.
1: Those are the kinds of stories that I'm sure you have been hearing a lot of. Rob joining us from Sydney, I recall doing a 60-kilometer bike ride in 2005 from Fort Road up East Coast, Changi Village, Pessaries, Punggol, and returning to Fort Road, was chased on my bike by a dozen wild dogs near the old pig farm. And now that changed in 2015 with the new Punggol Library and the amazing addition to the MRT station. I went to the opening of that Punggol Library almost a year and a half, almost 2 years ago now. What an amazing resource that is. Is that a likely space where people can go and see some of this information about old Punggol?
2: Yes. Actually, the library is very well designed. They have different segments, and one of them is especially on Punggol. So they have books and histories and information about that. And actually, Esther, just now I talked about her dioramas, we presented in that area so that people get a sense of their neighborhood. So it's very, very, I guess that's
1: and
2: how
1: rats,
2: we are working.
1: The rats. Esther's rats.
2: That's right. And currently, we actually have a small exhibition happening. It's called Marking Punggol on the third level. That one is more of another project that we are on. That one is to encourage people to give volunteer hours in exchange for artworks by a Thai artist called Mit Jain.
1: Okay.
2: Yeah. So basically, Punggol resident, we encourage Punggol resident or anyone who wants to contribute to Punggol to choose a cause, and then you commit between 80 to 300 hours.
1: Wow, okay.
2: Yeah. Of your volunteer hours time, you choose a cause or many causes. At the end of 1 year, you get to earn the artworks. So the artworks are not for sale. He's a very famous Thai artist, and the only way to get those works is through your hard labor.
1: Fantastic. Yeah. What a great idea.
2: So we are trying to get people to come together at the end of the day to really get to know your neighbors, and really, if the cause is downstairs, like reading to a kid, like instead of Netflixing in your home, like why don't you just go downstairs, volunteer hours, you get to meet people, and you find you form some, I guess, social cohesion through art.
1: Yeah. Mm. I'm getting a picture just from our listener Sultan of Old Punggol, showing the one of the sheds.
2: Is that a seafood?
1: Yeah, it looks like seafood shed. It says Waterfront Living at Punggol. Apparently, you can get it online. It's on the Roots website, but it looks almost like an old seafood restaurant right by the water.
2: So, but the view there is really good.
1: Amazing, right? So tell me, are you done? Are you done with the Punggol project?
2: No, we still have 1.5 years to go.
1: 1.5 years, yeah. Okay. And then after Punggol, are you working on any other projects concurrently?
2: Yeah.
1: Or what else are you working on?
2: So our signature program is actually Art Walk, where we put art in houses or in underutilized spaces. That's what we were founded on. We have one every year. And next year in January will be, I'm not sure if I'm allowed to review yet, but maybe.
1: Okay.
2: Golden Mile Tower.
1: Lovely. Yeah.
2: We've been eyeing on that space for the longest time.
1: Yeah.
2: The complex, unfortunately.
1: So the tower, not the complex.
2: Yeah. The complex, unfortunately, we were researching on both buildings, but unfortunately we were just, the timing wasn't right for us to do complex, and we missed the boat back then. Mm. But so we are focusing on the tower now. Mm. To us, you know, they've been trying to go on unblock, and with the complex turning into a high-end condominium, I think it's really just a matter of time.
1: At least they're saving it, the building. So my family and I lived in Golden Mile Complex.
2: Are you serious?
1: Yeah, yeah. Back in 2006, 2007, 2008, 9, 10, something like that. Hosan Leong was our neighbor.
2: Oh!
1: Yeah, yeah. We loved it there. We absolutely loved it there. Our daughter was still young. She was about 18 months old. The reason we moved out, and we had one of the original blocks on the high level, original apartments, with it was not caged in, so it had a beautiful balcony. To this day, one of the best views in all of Singapore, looking out over the Kallang toward Tanjung Rhu and then toward the Riau Islands. We watched them build the Singapore Flyer. You know, it's just such a lovely spot. But one night, my wife and I were sitting out on the balcony, and we saw some rats running across the balcony. All roads lead to rats in this town. But which, of course, a building like that, that, you know, that's 40, 50 years old, and you know, there's food and food shops there, like there's going to be. But when we saw them on the balcony outside of our flat. We're like, with a young daughter, it's like, time to go. We're not going to take a chance on our, you know, daughter getting bitten. But we loved it there. We absolutely loved it there. And that neighborhood, still, one of the really, truly, you know, along with Kampong Glam, is really one of the very authentic areas in Singapore. It's changed, but it hasn't changed too much. Of course, the food center right across the street, all the NS men know, because that's where they all go to buy their supplies, and in those shops there. The lovely mosque there, the only mosque in Singapore named after a woman, you know, 100 plus, 120 years old. Lovely spot. So I'm really happy to hear that you're going to do something.
2: Yeah, Golden Mile Tower. Yeah, be sure to come when we have the hours.
1: Would love to. Hey, we have to leave the conversation there for now, but we are getting lots of comments from folks. Does Punggol history of plenty of geese farm in part of the Chinese name Punggol simply imply? Does Punggol have a history of plenty of geese farms as part of the Chinese name? Do you know anything about that?
2: No.
1: Okay. We don't know about that, Ian. Sorry. Thank you very much for your time today. It's a fascinating conversation.
2: Thank you.
1: Come back and tell us when the project's done, of course, tell us about it. When you do your next one, tell us about it. How can people get involved in any of these projects with you, with O Open House? How did they find you? How do they connect?
2: You can find us on Instagram. I think that's the best part. Just because we'll upload stories and then we'll have all our publicity there. It's easier to follow.
1: And your handle is?
2: Yes, it's O Open House. O-H Open House.
1: Oh, perfect. Yeah. Awesome. Lim Siu Pei, Deputy Director at O Open House. Thanks for being with us today.
2: Thank you, Glenn.
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0: Welcome back. A vehicle breakdown on the PIE toward Changi at Clementi Avenue 6 entrance. Another breakdown on the TPE toward the SLE after Tampanese Avenue 10. Roadworks on the ECP toward Changi after Bayshore. And, of course, many roads are closed or traffic is affected over near the stadium today, the National Stadium, due to preparations for National Day. So try to avoid that area unless you want to sit in traffic. Otherwise, do something else. All right, that's it for your traffic. 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
0: Thank you very much to Lim Siu Pei, Deputy Director at O Open House, for coming on. What a fascinating, fascinating topic, this idea of trying to help Singapore keep in touch with its spiritual past. Thanks to all of you, too, for sending in some great remembrances. Sultan sent me this awesome picture from roots.gov.sg of Old Punggol. He went there when he was 7 years old. Sultan says, thanks to you, Glenn, for bringing up this wonderful, nostalgic Punggol Kampong story. You're most welcome, Sultan. Thank you for contributing as well. And Cecilia on with us. Oh, she's sent some really nice pictures of the Punggol seashore from the 1890s. Wow. Oh, Open House, alternative stories of Singapore through art. Some of these pictures, oh, beautiful pictures, sandy beaches. You know, oh my gosh, early postcards of Punggol. Beautiful. Thanks for sending those in, Sess. And Ian, thank you for your and James's memories of Punggol as well, Old Punggol. Great job that they're doing at O Open House to try to keep those memories alive and help people understand where they are, where they've been, and where they're going in the future. All right, we are going to do a quick replay. Michelle Martin on Money and Me this week was talking about what Singapore traders are buying to profit off of market volatility. Yeah, a little bit of a business story for you here this morning. Maybe one you might potentially profit off of. Remember that Money FM does not give financial advice in any way, and the thoughts are those of our guests. But she spoke with Danny Manger, the Chief Growth Officer at Plus 500. Their platform serves around 33 million users worldwide, about what trading data from Singapore reveals about investor behavior in 2026. Let's have a listen to that interview.
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2: Welcome, Danny. Oil CFDs, I understand, were not even in your top 10 last year, and today they are your most traded instrument in Singapore. So what's changed, and what is your view about investor sentiment? What is your read?
3: This is actually very, very interesting, Michelle. As you said, before 2026, we saw that the majority of the Singapore traders on our platform were focusing on equities and indices and more traditional types of financial instruments. In 2026, however, we're seeing oil oil and some other asset classes, for example, gold and silver, taking over the top 10. And this really marks a change in how Singapore traders behave, at least on our platform. What we're seeing is that the Singapore mindset becomes much more global, with trading patterns becoming much more diversified. People now follow the news. They're watching what's happening with the war and the situation in the Middle East. They're watching the tweets of Donald Trump, and they want to react to markets. And one of the most convenient ways to do that is through CFDs that you have mentioned earlier.
2: Yeah, so Singapore investors becoming much more sophisticated at trading macroeconomic themes, it looks like. And I understand, interestingly, that women traders tend to show greater use of complex products as well on your site. Call and put option CFDs accounting for 25% of their trades, almost twice the share recorded amongst male users. Do you have a thought there?
3: Yes, this is fascinating, Michelle, because for a very long time, there was this kind of stereotype about women, that women are perhaps more risk averse, not willing to take decisions that are more short term. What we're seeing is, in fact, the opposite. We're seeing women in Singapore on our platform willing to take much higher risks. And there's an asterisk there. It's not just higher risks. We also see that women that trade put and call options, which are inherently instruments that are riskier, but also show greater potential for an opportunity. Women also use risk management tools twice as much as men, which implies that women are willing to take higher risks. However, they are much more disciplined risks.
2: So fascinating, Danny. I want to take a step back, because here on radio, we reach a broad swathe of, you know, the hundreds of thousands who download our podcast. So for listeners who have never traded a CFD, I wonder if you can share a little primer on what exactly an oil CFD is and how different it might be from buying an oil ETF or shares in an energy company.
3: Absolutely. So the main difference with a CFD is that you do not own the underlying asset. So at first, it might sound a bit strange, but in reality, in truth, almost nobody who buys oil really wants to actually own a barrel of oil or expect a delivery or a shipment of the actual oil barrels. What people usually are trying to do is to trade the price. They want to speculate if the price goes up or whether the price would go down. CFD presents traders with a very convenient and straightforward opportunity option to trade the price difference, because you just go onto the platform and then you can trade a variety of markets. This could be equities, stocks, it could be Forex, it could be indices, and they can also be options. So the same way you would trade your favorite share, you can also trade oil. You just see the oil prices, and then you can go either long or short, which is another major difference from traditional markets. With CFDs, you can easily go short, meaning to speculate that the price would go down and to benefit from that, the same way you would do as going long. I would say, however, Michelle, just for all the listeners to be aware, is that CFDs are usually leveraged instruments traded on a margin, which means they also carry higher risk.
2: Thank you for that. Danny Magna is Chief Growth Officer at Plus 500, joining me live. Danny, your data suggests investors are becoming more event-driven. So does that mean people are holding positions for shorter periods, or are they becoming more strategic about timing their trades?
3: Both are true. So we still think that the majority of people, especially in Singapore, hold positions for the long run with kind of buy and hold investments. And that's okay. And I'm not here to convince anyone to do otherwise. However, there's an increasing segment of population that wants to take advantage of the news of what's happening around the world and want to express their views on global markets through trading short term. So CFDs, yes, they are intended mostly for short term trading. And when people want to react and express their views on the situation around the world, on oil prices, on gold, on silver, CFDs present a very convenient, straightforward way to do that, assuming you understand the risks involved, of course.
2: Okay, I want to pick up on oil, gold, and silver, because we know market concentration in a handful of mega cap names has been a big talking point globally. From a trading platform perspective, are you seeing Singapore clients diversifying their activity across more asset classes?
3: Absolutely, absolutely. So traditionally, Singapore traders on our platforms were trading mostly equities and indices. What we're seeing now is that traders are also starting to get into commodities and options, call and put options, which are even shorter term instruments that allow you to speculate over even shorter periods of time. And we're definitely seeing a very big shift in that, with indices still being the biggest category for Singapore traders on our platform, on Plus 500, but there is a decrease in favor of commodities and options.
2: Interesting. Passive investing has grown significantly. We can also tell when we talk about ETFs on our show, you know, it gets a lot of interest. How do you think passive investing has changed?
3: Speculate over even shorter periods of time, and we're definitely seeing a very big shift in that, with indices

0: However, I would say that I don't think these two types of trading are, I would say that they're complementary. People still hold longer term investment, but they're also using CFDs for more tactical use cases, such as reacting to market event, such as hedging. And I think it's more of a toolkit rather than kind of an either or choice. And especially traders today who have lived through the COVID volatilities, the 2022 rate shock, and you know, now the geopolitical events, they've come to develop a working relationship with risk. So I think this is what we are about. When you want to manage that risk in a disciplined, clear way, this is where you go for CFDs.
1: And is it true that older traders now make up 2/3 of your active users? Is that true for Singapore?
0: Sorry, can you come again?
1: Do older traders, maybe over 35, do they make up?
0: Oh, absolutely. Absolutely. So yes, we're seeing there's a lot of speculation over the Gen Z entering the markets. But in our case, with CFDs, we're actually also seeing the opposite. We're seeing the average age group on our platform getting a little bit more mature. So now the majority of our clients are actually in the ranges of 35 and higher and above, which really reflects the understanding that CFDs are more complex instruments that are not intended for, you know, 20-year-old, you know, out of college students, but for someone who really understands the financial, is more financially literate and can accept the risks involved, but also wants to take advantage of the opportunities presented by such trading.
1: So Plus 500, you are listed on the London Stock Exchange. You're a global fintech group and you operate multi-asset trading platforms serving some 33 million users across more than 60 countries. I wonder how important education and real-time platform insights are for your retail traders. And does the platform provide that?
0: This is crucial. Education, especially in finance in general, and even more so in CFD trading, is critical. We encourage all of our traders to educate themselves as much as possible. Our platform includes a very comprehensive trading academy with videos, and we encourage everyone to follow that. We also encourage everyone to follow the news, follow licensed financial educators, and I think this is really critical to stay on top of what's happening.
1: Really interesting. Looking ahead at the rest of 2026, I'd love your views on which themes or asset classes seem to be generating the most consistent trading interest on your platform now.
0: Well, it's very difficult to speculate and prophesize over the future, especially in this kind of trading. But what I can say is that commodities are, in my opinion, are here to stay. We're seeing this shift. It's not just a one-time spike. And I think that the mindset of the Singapore traders has changed and became a bit more aligned with the global mindset of following the macroeconomic events. So I believe that commodities are definitely here to stay, and we will see more and more growing interest in CFDs such as oil, but also natural gas, precious metals. It's not just gold and silver, it can also be aluminum and other commodity classes that really drive the economy of the world.
1: If you were to describe the current Singapore retail trading landscape, how would you do so? You know, we're often seen as a nation of long-term savers. Is your data suggesting we're becoming more active traders instead?
0: Well, according to our data, the answer is yes, absolutely. This is what we're seeing. We're seeing growing interest in our platform, which implies that, yes, Singapore traders are now willing to allocate a certain percent of their portfolio into CFD trading and to manage both long-term investments along with tactical trading as a whole, as part of one strategy.
1: Well, it's been fascinating talking to you. Thank you so much for joining us this morning, Danny.
0: Thank you very much, Michelle. It's been a pleasure.
1: Danny Magna is Chief Growth Officer at Plus 500. This is Money and Me. I'm Michelle Martin. Stand by. More great ideas on markets coming your way.
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1: These are your news headlines. I'm Shilpa Shades. Two members of the British band Massive Attack have been banned from re-entering Singapore after displaying a Palestinian flag during their July 29th concert. Police issued stern warnings after consulting the Attorney General's chambers, while the IMDA rejected any future performance applications by the group. The authority is also investigating possible breaches of concert license conditions. Under Singapore law, displaying a foreign national emblem without approval carries a penalty of up to $500, 6 months jail, or both. A 21-year-old man is said to be charged in court today for allegedly waving a knife in a dispute on July 27th. Police say they were alerted to a quarrel in Selegie Road just before 5 a.m. that day. Investigations showed the man had hidden a 40-centimeter long knife under his shirt. He then confronted three other people, allegedly brandishing the knife at them before leaving the scene. No injuries were reported. The man supposedly disposed of the knife, which was later recovered in Middle Road. Singapore's National Space Agency will launch a new satellite operations center in 2027, with plans to triple its workforce. To do so, the agency, which currently has about 30 staff, will look for talent across disciplines, including in engineering, legal, and international relations. The additional manpower will also staff its new multi-agency operations center, which is being built. The center will support government agencies with needs such as satellite images for environmental monitoring, urban planning, and port operations. It will also monitor satellites to avoid collisions in space. Two former senior Sri Lankan security officials have been sentenced to death over the 2019 Easter Sunday bombings that killed 279 people and injured 500. Former Police Chief Pujit Jayasundara and former Defense Secretary Hema Siri Fernando were found guilty of failing to prevent the attacks despite prior intelligence warnings. The pair had been acquitted in 2022, but the Supreme Court ordered a retrial, which began in March. The coordinated bombings targeted three churches and three hotels, making them the deadliest attacks in Sri Lanka's recent history. FIFA has scrapped plans to sell a stake in the World Cup to private investors after strong opposition from football bodies around the world. President Gianni Infantino said the proposal had created divisions and was no longer in football's interests. The plan aimed to raise $4.2 billion by selling a 20% stake in a new commercial unit valued at $20 billion. The proposal also prompted the resignation of Infantino's senior advisor, while UEFA's 55 member associations unanimously voted to boycott FIFA tournaments if the plan proceeded.

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0: Weather.
1: The Met Service says we can expect showers mainly over southern, western, and central Singapore to clear early this morning. Thundery showers mainly again over northern, eastern, and western Singapore this afternoon. Our high is going to be 33 degrees, a pleasant 24 degrees overnight. And guess what? Tomorrow, Sunday, more showers in the afternoon. That's your Money FM weekend weather. Enjoy.
0: Traffic.
1: Heavy traffic on the CTE toward the AYE. It's at the PIE Changi exit. A vehicle breakdown on the MCE toward the ECP just before Central Boulevard. And another accident on the KPE toward the ECP after Tampines Road. That is in lane 1. Be careful. All of the roads around the National Stadium are going to be disrupted due to National Day rehearsals as well. That's your Money FM traffic.
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1: Welcome back to the show. Glenn Van Zutphen with you all the way up until noon today. Another 55 minutes or so here on the Saturday morning show. Hope you're having a good day. Thanks for joining me throughout this morning. And just wanted to touch base on a couple of things happening. First of all, you may have heard it in the news segment, but two members of the British trip-hop band Massive Attack have been issued warnings by the police and banned from re-entering Singapore. This comes after they displayed a Palestinian flag at their concert earlier this week on July the 29th. The Infocom Media Development Authority said it will not grant any future application for performances by the music collective in Singapore in view of the entry ban, according to a joint statement by the police and the IMD. Now, the video from July 29th concert at the Star Theater was posted on social media, showed two members of the band holding a Palestinian flag as the audience cheered, etc. So what do you think about that, huh? Should they be banned from coming back into Singapore? They, of course, were formed in 1988, the group Massive Attack in Bristol, England, and as of 2025, the group consisted of a couple of the original members, but then some newer members as well. Singapore does not allow the public display of foreign national emblems without a permit or exemption. Offenders can be fined up to $500 or face up to 6 months in jail or both. So what do you think? Is that the right thing to do? 8855-0893. Should the band members have put up that flag? Is the punishment worth the crime? All that sort of stuff. Let me know what you're thinking about that case that happened this week. All right, going back to our friends on WhatsApp. Sultan sent me a report. A family traumatized after their car nearly collides with a bus after driving against the traffic in Woodlands. Yes, I saw this on Asia Online. Not the kind of thing you want to do. Clearly, the driver was confused in some way. The car driver and his family were shocked when their vehicle came face to face with a bus against the traffic after allegedly making an illegal U-turn. The near miss occurred at the junction of Woodland Avenue 2 and Avenue 5 on Thursday in the evening. Oops, sorry about that. I wonder how many points they get demerit for that. And what else we got going on? Let's see. Oh, this one's from Ling Chua. Oops, let's see. who is asking? Oh, this is the real Glenn. Yes, I am asking because Ling Tua was going by Bumblebee, right? And so I asked why Bumblebee? So she's wondering if it's the real me. It is the real me asking you. So thank you for that. Arthur is joining us also on WhatsApp. Glenn, are you cutting down your airtime? How come we hear Michelle Martin on the air? Okay, well, that's a good question. So here's the thing. We had a little bit of an extended segment in this past hour with our good friend Lim Supay talking about Open House. And so there was just like, you know, 10 minutes, 12 minutes free time, if you will, left. And so every now and then we stick in a replay from the week time just to kind of, you know, fill out that time. I mean, you don't want to listen to me all the time, do you? I mean, really, that's got to get a little bit boring for you. But anyway, every now and then there's a good interview from earlier in the week. And so we plop them in there for you just so you have a chance to listen to a couple of other things. So don't worry, I'm back. I'm talking to you and going to be talking to you for most of the hour today right now. So you can't get rid of me. So don't worry about that. Going to William. William talking about this ban for the two members of Massive Attack for showing a Palestinian flag on the stage. And William says, good morning, Glenn. The two should definitely be banned. We want harmony, not chaos. Good for you, William. And that was exactly the point that the police and the IMDA were making. One reason that they have this law in Singapore against not displaying foreign flags is that they want to keep the racial harmony going in Singapore. And they believe that that is a very, very tenuous thing that needs to be protected. And that's why they have that particular law. So thanks, William, for weighing in on that. Good morning from Y. Y, what's your name? I don't know what your name is. It just says Y. But anyway, looks like you're in Malaysia, perhaps. Thank you. Happy to have you with us. Aloysius with his flag, fixing the flag at the pinnacle at Duxton, not any other flag other than the Singaporean flag. So Majala Singapura to you, Aloysius. Well done. Lynn joining us in the Margaret River. Let's see. The rainfall was down to only 57 millimeters in Western Australia, and the normal is 148 millimeters. So from 148 down to 57, it is a dry part of the country over there in Western Australia. Wishing you all the best over there, Lynn. And what else have we got? A quick reminder, a quick notice. A year ago, we talked about the Sandbag Ball. Now, the Sandbag Ball is happening again on the 29th of August. It is Singapore's only registered veterans society, the Sandbag. It brings together veterans from Singapore and around the world, creating a community that continues to serve long after military careers have ended. Now, they are supporting a worthy cause this year. They're raising funds for the Mission to Seafarers Singapore, helping the charity continue their vital work for thousands of seafarers who pass through Singapore each year. It is a community event. The ball welcomes veterans from all services, all nationalities, along with service personnel, businesses, diplomats, and supporters of the veteran community. They have a dinner, of course. They have fundraising auctions, prize draws, networking. I went last year. Last year was the first time they'd done it. It was a fantastic event. Steve Ward is the president of Sandbag, did a great job of putting it together. And not just a ball and people having dinner, but wonderful displays of military memorabilia out in the hall. And just excellent. The Sandbag Veterans Ball is taking place on the 29th of August at the Met Hotel in Fort Canning. Used to be the old Fort Canning Country Club, those of you that remember that. And proceeds are going to support the Mission to Seafarers Singapore. So get online, get some tickets if you're interested in helping them out. All right, what do we got next? We're going to do another quick music break for you, and then we are going to come back and we are going to be talking with David Black of Black Box. Have you thought about AI fatigue at all? Is that something that is breaking you down? I got to be honest with me. I go down a lot of rabbit holes with AI every week, and I'm getting a little bit tired in certain circumstances. David is going to talk to us about tech fatigue, 3 in 4 Singaporeans feeling digital burnout. We will talk to him about that. And then we will also talk to him about the new RTS train. Now, there has been some research done folks are wondering whether or not that new RTS link is going to impact Singapore businesses adversely, meaning will people just take it over, go do their shopping in JB where things are cheaper, and then come back? David's got some insight into that as well. We're going to do all of that right when we return, right after this.

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1: AI optimism colliding with tech fatigue. Three in four Singaporeans are feeling that digital burnout is creeping up on them despite embracing artificial intelligence. Joining us now to talk more about new research that's out is David Black, the CEO of Blackbox. David, as always, a pleasure to have you with us. Are we getting burned out?
2: Well, thanks for having me back, Glenn. Well, the data's telling us there is some burnout. Our quarterly work that we do with Singaporeans, looking at how they're feeling about things, their sentiment, and then we cover all the current topics, you know, whether it's things like what's going on in the Middle East and what's happening at home. But certainly with AI, you know, you can't really go online now without reading some sort of something new about AI and how everyone's feeling and what people are spending. We took a sort of wider lens to it, though. We wanted to look at AI, but we also wanted to look at it in the context of technology. You know, Singapore's a bit of a hothouse, as we all know, and so whatever's the latest thing, you know, we tend to embrace it. The government talks to us about, you know, what we need to do about it, and everything else sort of, you know, goes along with that. And what we're finding is, for the most part, people have accepted AI. You know, they've embraced it. So about two in three are kind of comfortable with AI. They said it's fitting into their lives. You know, they're integrating it in different ways. But then when you start to unpack that, you know, you see sort of different things going on. So the first most important, I think, is in relation to careers. And we've probably all read a lot about, youth employment, career paths and that recently. And the data definitely confirms that the biggest concern in terms of AI and jobs is amongst Gen Z or those under 30. So about 60% of those between 21 and 30 are now really concerned about what impact AI is going to have on their careers. Irrespective of how they feel about AI, they do worry that it's sort of is going to have an impact. The other thing is, as I said, we had a broader lens looking at general sort of AI in the context of tech. You know, and every few years we seem to have a new tech revolution of one sort or another, and Singapore embraces it. What we're finding now, and I think this is not attributable to AI, I think this has been coming, which is we're now saying three in four people are saying to us they do experience at least some degree of tech fatigue. Mm-hmm. And what they're really sort of saying to us is that tech is in your face all day long, you know, whether you're doing recreation, whether you're at home, whether you're with your kids, whether you're at work. Some aspect of tech is kind of central to our lives here in Singapore all the time. And I think what's happened is that over the last decade or so, from the process of digitalization of work and home, all the way through to the impact of social media and, you know, the last few years we've heard all of those things. I think that's where the tech fatigue has really set in. I think there'd been a backlash, and we'd seen that in data, not just here in Singapore but elsewhere in the world, the backlash against social media and the time spent on social media and the impact of algorithms and what that's doing to our brains and everything else. And I think AI has just really sort of bounced very quickly off that. And so, you know, governments, employers and everybody else has sort of pivoted and sort of, you know, jumped across to that now. And everybody sort of go, but I thought I was doing this and now I've got to do this and whatever else. And so we're seeing fatigue sort of really steeping in. People are telling us things like all the notifications they get. It's kind of what they call the microaggressions of technology in our life. Yeah. It isn't the tech itself. It's the way it intrudes in very little ways, but all those little ways accumulate.
1: But, you know, the folks have been talking about this for a while. And
2: they have.
1: One of the most basic things you can do, turn off your notifications, right, if you're tired of getting pinged all the time. And so some of these, let's say, strategies have been out there. The bigger question for me is the AI rabbit holes that I find myself going down. So let's say I'm using AI to solve a problem or work on a project I'm working on, and that solution takes me to another solution, takes me to another solution. And so all of a sudden, you know, one simple thing I was working on, I've just spent 45 minutes, you know, going down the AI rabbit hole or the tech rabbit hole into other areas. That for me is a bigger thing than, let's say, the microaggressions that you mentioned of the various notifications going off. Is there a sense that people are there's too much in their AI lives? Again, they start working on one project and it leads to a second, a third, a fourth project. Is that the kind of overload that people are getting as well?
2: Or I think so. I mean, no, I think you've raised a really, really good point that we, you know, I mean, it has elements of addiction to it that you...
1: And the tools are so powerful.
2: That's right. I mean, whether it's food or television or, you know, smoking or alcohol or whatever else, you know, you can get consumed in those sort of things. And before you know it, you know, you have a withdrawal. I think the more important thing to say, just on your question, is really what people are saying to us. And I'll apply this more to work than home, because I don't think we've done enough work there. And I think that's more kind of specialized. But certainly in relation to work, what people are telling us, they'll embrace AI as long as it's a replacement for something and not something that comes in on top of what they're already doing. Just another tool, just another layer, just another thing. And I think that's, I think, what employers and government need to understand as we try and embrace the AI future.
1: Unpack that a little for us.
2: Well, I think what's happening a lot at the moment is people at the workplace will have a range of technology tools that they've got to use, you know, everything from various pieces of software to platforms and whatever else. You know, if you work in an ordinary professional office, you could be sitting there in front of a half a dozen different platforms that you have to work with.
1: Yeah.
2: I think where people have cited the concern to us is if AI just comes and sits on top of that, it's another thing. I think what people certainly were telling us in the research was that AI is okay as long as it's a convenient or a better alternative to something they're already doing. So they want it as a substitute or a replacement for things, not something to sort of come on top. And that isn't quite happening everywhere at this stage of AI's progress. You know, it's just being bolted on in a lot of places. Now, that I think will change over the next couple of years, but I think that is the primary concern at the moment.
1: Yeah, I think... You want a benevolent AI companion, not something that's just demanding something.
2: Certainly with my clients at the moment, what we talk about is kind of AI needs to be a kind of an ambient friend. You know, it needs to sit there in the background. It needs to be a kind of a warming light and whatever else, rather than just another in-your-face technology, which we've kind of had to live with for the last 10 or 15 years. Social media was, you know, as great as it has been in life, you know, it's hardly been a wallflower.
1: It's
2: been
1: annoying.
2: Pretty much in your face all day long. And I think the secret to AI will be the ambience dimension of it. So that's certainly what I'm talking to people, you know, giving them advice in relation to how they should be handling AI, at least in terms of, you know, the workplace and those sorts of
1: Does
2: things.
1: Does that lead you to extrapolate that AI agents are a good thing, or is that something that's too in people's faces, or is that something that is helping them and in the background enough?
2: Yeah,
1: To manage their mail, inbox, for example.
2: No, we are seeing a lot of people sort of start to embrace agents. I think, again, it's, you know, whether you want to call them hacks or shortcuts or whatever else, we're still in the very early stages. And I think the commercialization of agents in a way that, you know, your mum and dad can kind of use effectively, we're not at that stage yet. So I still feel that kind of agentic kind of adoption is certainly there with the kind of more tech savvy and whatever else, and people are starting to utilize it. But I still think it's sort of early days. But certainly it's here to stay. I think it'll just transform and become something a lot more practical for most people.
1: How when you're talking with your clients, you're saying, especially the younger workers, the 21 to 31-year-olds are feeling that pinch. You talked about their careers potentially being affected, but they're also better adopters, aren't they, than some of us digital tourists who are a little bit older? Is that a weird dichotomy that you're seeing there? Kind of reticent on one level, the work level, but embracing it on another level.
2: It's a progressive thing. You need to remember those in their 20s now have grown up with technology since they were small children.
1: Yeah.
2: Do you know what I mean? There's been a
1: digital natives.
2: It's been an element through their lives. And so while they embrace technology, they kind of have a different attitude towards technology than probably people, you know, over 40 years old. What we're finding is that their concern in relation to careers is really that they're being told to, embrace, get on board and help their employers with AI, but they're not getting the guarantees as to how that's going to help them in their careers. Mm-hmm. And even when we do focus group research, and I haven't heard this just once, I've heard it several times, you do hear this claim that I'm being asked to do all the AI implementation because it's going to replace me.
1: Sure.
2: You know?
1: Yeah.
2: Now, that may be a little more anecdotal, a little more qualitative, but that's certainly a concern, and I think that's built into where people are worried about. I think it's also part of the wider concern about just careers now, you know, the idea of career paths and staying with organisations a long time and finding a route, you know, to progress and promotion, et cetera, is a lot more complicated today than it was maybe, you know, for previous generations.
1: Yeah. I was listening to an interesting podcast earlier this week about AI adoption and people being scared about their jobs. And one of the points that was made, and when we look at if you go back to the Industrial Revolution, if you go back to when the internet started, when you go back to, various points where there were large technological shifts, that jobs changed, some jobs were lost, but then new jobs were created. Are you getting a sense that there's not that optimism about the new creation of jobs in this particular technological revolution as it relates to AI?
2: Yeah, but that maybe
1: Is it happening too fast?
2: It's not that it's happening too fast. I think we just keep forgetting we're at a very, very early stage. I think if you look at, the early days of, say, Facebook and when we started to adopt social media, the idea of a whole influencer economy, the idea that we would become an attention economy, the fact that this would be commercialized and monetized. I was reading an article the other week, that Unilever now has 300,000 influencers on its payroll or its books, which is a huge shift for a global business such as Unilever, which runs more than 150 brands.
1: Yeah.
2: I think where we're at with AI is the kind of clarity or the crystallization of what these kind of AI integrated jobs with humans are going to look like in the future. I think there's some early ideas about it, but at this stage, I think it's still really, really early, and they're not sort of, apart from the obvious things like, prompt engineers or on the engineering side and things like that, I think those jobs are emergent. But in terms of the wider economy and how AI will affect different sectors, specific roles, how those roles will evolve, I think it's still very, very early days to really see that. And I think because of that, there's a vacuum and people are kind of going, well, AI is just going to replace us.
1: Mm. A year ago, the conversation around AI was very much focused on large language models,
2: mm-hmm.
1: ChatGPT, et cetera, now almost nearly 4 years in the common, in our common use that ChatGPT has been around for us. But in the past year or so, it's the discussion has become more around some of the other tools, the Canva type tools for the photo type tools for creating videos, photos, the vibe coding, things like that. Are we changing our view of what AI is and how it is either helping us or potentially threatening us in terms of the specific tools that are out there that are part of the common discussion?
2: Yeah, well, I think what we'd certainly seen in the certainly into last year, we all got carried away with, superstar actors appearing in AI videos and, funny pictures of, cats with Donald Trump or Donald Trump, as Jesus or whatever it is, all of those sorts of things. And then the next thing was what they call AI slop, everything you read, particularly in places like LinkedIn and and other places, you know, has become this, you can almost, you know, see it, you know, you intuit very quickly.
1: Yeah, yeah.
2: I think what we're seeing now is the tools are coming in. So I read yesterday LinkedIn are bringing in a tool which will help you identify whether what you're reading is AI slop or not. Now, I don't think
1: you need a tool. I think you just read it and you can tell right away. But anyway, okay.
2: No, but the point I'm making is I think there will be these things now sort of, so there'll be AI counters so you can tell whether it is really a human thing you're reading or I don't know where that leads us, but as you can see, there's, you know, for every progress of something, there's a counter reaction. Sure. And I think we're going to see a little bit of that sort of ping pong going on with respect to AI until we get to a point where it kind of settles in or it takes us over, one or the other.
1: Yeah, we're talking about David Black of Black Box around sentiment related to artificial intelligence and in Singapore and how people are getting fatigued on it. Last comment, we're going to move on to our second part of this discussion, but last comment about the sentiment toward AI. What is your sort of top line on this? What does the future look like in the next 6 months, 9 months for people as they try to make some sense of the AI world around them?
2: Yeah, I think that my top line takeaway is really and why we, you know, we started to look at this issue, you know, in the last quarter, is that there is growing concerns, not just within the community, but I think in kind of, you know, you can read this in the business pages as well, which is it going to impact kind of new job entrants? And I think that's my takeaway, which is I think a degree of care now needs to be taken in terms of the messaging that's been given to graduates and to young employees about where AI is going to fit into their kind of working life, certainly in those early years. I think it's really important that for that generation, they don't want to feel like they're being gaslit. You know, it's the newest, greatest thing. While at the same time, you know, they want encouragement with these sorts of things, but they need to know that it's pointing somewhere. So my takeaway, probably a little more work-related again than the kind of more wider social stuff, which I think will come and we'll certainly be researching that. But certainly my takeaway is really about younger job entrants and what their role is going to be sort of moving forwards and how they will fit into the workplaces of the next 5 years, you know, whether it's a big company or small or medium businesses.
1: Fantastic. We're going to take a short break, but we're going to come back and talk with David Black about the RTS LIMP impact. Is JB an upcoming threat to Singapore businesses? Stay with us. We'll be right back.
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0: Traffic.
1: Welcome back. Our last look at traffic, heavy traffic on the PIE toward Changi between the KPE and the CTE. Heavy traffic on the PIE toward Tuas at the CTE SLE exit. A blackout at Ang Mo Kio Avenue 3 near Block 527. And heavy traffic around town because of roadworks happening everywhere. And do note that there will be National Day rehearsals by the National Stadium. So all of those roads over there might be blocked up as well. Please do be careful as you're on our highways and byways today.
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1: We're in conversation with David Black of Black Box, talking about the RTS Link, a joint study released in July 2026 by the Singapore Business Federation, the Restaurant Association of Singapore, the Singapore Retailers Association, projects that the upcoming Johor Bahru Singapore RTS Link will generate a net annual retail and F&B leakage of $290 million for Singapore, driven by a 51% surge in outbound trips from Singapore to JB. David, I know you've looked into this topic as well. What's your take on the RTS Link? Is it going to be a threat to Singapore businesses?
2: Maybe, but Singaporeans aren't seeing it that way, you know. So we've looked at that. So we've polled. In fact, we've polled on both sides of the causeway. You know, we've polled Singaporeans actually in the last couple of weeks, and we've been polling fairly regularly on this topic. And we also polled people in Johor actually just prior to their recent state election. So it's interesting to sort of see both sides, which sometimes you don't get in Singapore. You don't see what the other side is sort of thinking as well. Certainly on this side, you know, the attitude seems to be, you know, more than half people see the opening of RTS is more an opportunity and something to celebrate. We're only seeing about one in five see it as a threat. But I think if you walked around all the different chambers of commerce in Singapore, you know, including the ones you've mentioned, you know, you'd probably see about a 9 in 10 seeing it as a threat. And, you know, rightly so.
1: So just so I'm clear, the people that you're talking to, are they
2: not ordinary citizens?
1: Are they
2: ordinary
1: consumers?
2: Singaporeans, yeah.
1: Okay, so they're not necessarily business owners.
2: They're not necessarily business owners. Some of them will be, some of them won't be.
1: Gotcha.
2: So that's why
1: I mean, obviously the Singaporeans would see it as a benefit.
2: Yeah.
1: Easier to get across the causeway.
2: Yeah, absolutely, absolutely. When you talk to Singaporeans, about three in four say they plan to, in the first few months of an opening, they plan to get across, you know, the five-minute trip. We're also seeing, I think, in line with what the SBF report was sort of saying, we're seeing that, you know, on average, people, you know, in a month will spend more than, you know, if they go across, will spend more than $250. They're saying that, you know, the leakage will be about $1 billion. I know you mentioned the 250. That's because you got money coming the other way. Personally, I feel that's kind of conservative. I wouldn't be surprised if the figure is actually double that. So, you know, I think – and the reason I say that is our polling probably goes into a little more depth as to what people are prepared to do over in JB. So in addition to the sort of grocery shopping and whatever else, what's really interesting to us is the degree to which Singaporeans are kind of starting to embrace the idea of buying services over there. So whether they're going across to get their hair done, visit a doctor – all of those sorts of things, weekend staycations, buying property. There's kind of a big range of things kind of there, which I think we can kind of look at. Coming back to the business point, though, and because it is a really, really serious question, and I understand what's sort of going on. I think the issue at the moment is that, you know, the RTS link has been something that Singapore was has been behind. I think it's well overdue. I think most of us who've lived here a long time or born here, you know, we've been asking for this for a long time. So finally it's sort of happening. I think where the environment we're in at the moment is that we've, on our side, we've become very reactive. meaning that we're kind of looking at what these short-term threats are, understand with small businesses. But that's also come in the context of other things going on in Singapore, rising commercial property prices, you know, rentals and whatever else. If you look at the shopping malls, they've become incredibly generic. You know, we hear this all the time in focus groups, you know, the malls, you know, malls very, you know, very few malls have individuality anymore and things like that. So I wanted to sort of make the point is that I think, you know, I understand the need to be reactive at the moment because businesses will feel the threat. But I think if you sort of scan out a bit, I think it's both an opportunity for Singapore because we've always talked about having a hinterland or a kind of regional type of economy. And so I think while that won't happen overnight, it'll certainly happen longer term. And I think Singapore itself will need to start to embrace that and think kind of wider. Okay, we're part of a wider region now. So what's the opportunities and what's for us? So, you know, I agree with everyone else. There is going to be short-term pain, but it's how you react to that and what opportunities you give to, you know, what's going to be, you know, what's going to work here. One simple example, sorry, I didn't mean to interrupt you. Simple example is that we're seeing in our research that casual dining is going to be hit very hard in Singapore. You know, people are going to go across for cheaper seafood dinners and whatever else. Upper dining or kind of upper dollar or higher dollar kind of spends are going to be much less affected. So there are going to be different parts of the, I think, the F&B sector, recreation, leisure, all those things at the higher end, which will be less affected. But it's the kind of everyday stuff that is, I think, something we'll need to kind of keep a close eye on.
1: You know, so I know you're not an economist, but let me just throw this out here.
2: I can pretend to be one for you.
1: You used to play one on TV. Is this a moment where we could possibly see deflation in Singapore and inflation in JB?
2: Yeah, well, it's interesting that you say that. You know, I didn't want to go on for too long, but certainly when we did the pre-election polling in Johor, now, as you know, the state government there was returned. A thumping win. And part of that was because the economy over there has been going gangbusters.
1: Right.
2: But the other side of it, which you probably didn't read as much on this side, you know, in the polling, is that there are real issues there. And they, in some ways, mirror some of the things you see in Singapore, cost of living, housing affordability. But the one there that they do concern about in relation to more Singaporeans coming across is infrastructure. And so the infrastructure is already pretty stretched in JB.
1: Yeah.
2: And there are real concerns we saw amongst voters. It wasn't a voting issue at the end of the day because they were doing pretty well and they saw no reason to turn a government out. But at the end of the, you know, when we sort of dig down in the issues, those infrastructure issues are real for people living across in JB. They know there's going to be much more pressure when there's kind of more Singaporeans coming in. So that's going to be something that I think, you know, both sides are going to be looking at, you know, in terms of, you know, I read an article this morning, I can't remember if it was ST or BT, but somebody suggesting a similar road charging that we have on this side of this side of the border. So there are these discussions going on and certainly concerns, you know, being able to get a bus to that last kind of connection that you want and things like that. So there are going to be a lot of teething issues. There are going to be a lot of things to sort of work out. But it is interesting to see on the other side that you are seeing, you know, what impact will this have on cost of living? Are prices going to go up because Singaporeans can afford more? You know, housing, you know, if Singaporeans are coming across and buying weekend abodes and things like that, what's that going to do to ordinary housing? So, you know, there are issues on both sides of the border.
1: Our regular listener is sent out this this information about, is this from Sultan, about the GST import relief limits. So under 48 hours, day trips, up to the first $100 of total good value per person, no GST. 48 hours or more relief applies to the first $500 of goods, and then excess value, anything above that, is going to incur this 9% GST in Singapore. So all of a sudden, that cost benefit of going over there to buy your cooking oil and your rice and whatever may start to diminish.
2: Maybe. And we'll need to see that and also whether other charges are imposed to stop leakage. But You know, we'll have to see on that. But I think, you know, people, I think ordinary consumers will just see it as a volume opportunity. They'll bulk buy, you know, you probably as an American, Glenn, you know, coming from the land of Costco and Walmart, you'll kind of understand what I'm saying. And I think there'll be a lot more of that.
1: I just think it's interesting because I think Singapore is going to have to learn to be competitive again in a different way.
2: Yes, and it will be. Yeah. This is the point I make. And again, you know, when I do talks with businesses and stuff, you know, I mean, you know, part of being a researcher or a pollster is to kind of be a contrarian sometimes. And I do get a little concerned at the moment that we've fallen into a very defensive, reactive kind of attitude about JB or the RTS link, which I fully understand, but I think we do need to kind of, you know, widen the lens and see, okay, what's this going to mean for us in the long term? Interestingly, I was looking at, you know, an analogy here, which was Hong Kong and Shenzhen and the sort of Bay Area there and the long history of that. And initially, you know, there was a lot of kind of reactions in Hong Kong and certainly government measures and whatever else. But over time, that has learned to sort of – now, it's not going to be the same. You know, JB isn't going to become Shenzhen.
1: Sure.
2: But there is a kind of a mindset similarity that I think we will need to evolve into, which I think you probably found in that region as well.
1: Yeah.
2: If the economics may not be the same, the mindset change will need to be the same, I think.
1: From the infrastructure standpoint, I was reading a number of articles about the arrival area at the RTS in JB is not looking like it's going to be smooth. There is not linkage or connectivity to mass transit, for example. Mm-hmm. It ends in a neighborhood, and they're expecting, you know, all these people are going to alight from the train and, you know, just jam up the neighborhood. Did you look at that on the JB side, the actual infrastructure ingress and egress from the train?
2: No, we haven't got into that yet. I think what we'll be doing is probably looking at that in the first 3 months. So we'll be, and there'll be a lot of research going into, you know, how do you kind of remove friction, as they like to say in the business.
1: The Woodland side, no problem. That's all been sorted.
2: No, but friction generally through the whole kind of the journey, both there and back, I think is going to be something closely looked at. At the moment, everybody's looking at through kind of, you know, rose-colored glasses. It's just going to be, you know, when we talk to consumers, the only thing they say is 5 minutes, 5 minutes, 5 minutes. That's what we hear. So in everyone's mind, they're processing this as, you know, we're taking what seemed to be a long process and we're kind of reducing that to 5 minutes. Now, we know it's not going to be just 5 minutes. It's going to be more than that.
1: Yeah.
2: But you need to understand, what are we, 5 months out, 6 months out, 5 months out maybe? I think at this point in time, people are just kind of looking forward to that and that opportunity.
1: Yeah.
2: That kind of, so for them at the moment, it is a frictionless exercise. And we'll see how that kind of, how that sort of pans out.
1: Well, there's what everybody hopes will happen, and there's what's actually going to happen, and we don't know what that is yet.
2: Yeah, but it's going to, I mean, even if you have that early friction, I think you know, it's in both sides' interest to iron those bugs out very, very quickly. There's too much at stake for it not to work properly, I think.
1: Yeah, awesome. David, oh, it was funny. Just got a question from Bob Lowe. Yeah, any thoughts on the transport connectivity on the Malaysia side? Yeah, as we've just been discussing. Because I think, you know, from what I've read, it's underdeveloped.
2: Well, the
1: concerns
2: on the other side, as I said to you, are much more around their existing infrastructure. So maybe you can kind of draw a line, you know, or draw a dotted line to that, which is people who live in JB are certainly concerned about their existing infrastructure. Now, with a lot more Singaporeans coming in, you know, millions a year, what impact is that going to have? At the same time, there's business opportunities, obviously, over there in terms of, you know, if you're a private car hire or services and that. I mean, all of these things. I mean, there are economic opportunities here on both sides, I think, that are going to kind of arise in the next few years.
1: And one would
2: certainly
1: assume
2: on the infrastructure, you know, building maintaining roads, having more bus services, all of those sorts of things are going to be really critical, certainly on the Johor state side, you know, if this is going to really work efficiently and not have Singaporeans moaning online every 20 every
1: well,
2: 20
1: we know
2: minutes.
1: That's going to happen, so don't worry about that. That'll be the consistent.
2: We'll all be moaning.
1: Well, the other question, though, I have is this going to mean fewer is it more Singaporeans without cars going over, or is it going to be fewer Singaporeans with cars leaving their cars at home and taking the RTS?
2: This is really interesting, because I think there's an assumption that it's all these a lot of people without cars will be able to sort of take that opportunity. The data is actually saying that it's actually higher income households who are the keenest and want to spend the most over there. So don't think this is just people in lower income or lower middle income households in Singapore without cars wanting to do a quick trip over to buy, you know, to curb cost of living. It's wealthy Singaporeans who, you know, want a bargain.
1: Fantastic.
2: And they're going to be going across as well. And the data is very clear on that, that this is actually saying that it's actually higher income households who were the keenest.

0: David Black, the CEO of Blackbox. Thank you so much for being with us today.
1: You're welcome.
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All right, that's going to do it for the show today, everybody. Thanks so much for joining me, and always appreciate you stopping by for a few hours on a Saturday morning. Thanks to all the guests who came in today. What a great show today. Lots of interesting local stories and international stories. Hope you enjoyed it as well. No show next Saturday for the holiday weekend. I'm going to be out of town, but hope that you will enjoy your National Day weekend as well. Of course, we'll have lots of replays of our great interviews that we've done. Please do find us on your favorite podcast outlet, Money FM Saturday Morning Show. Like us, save us, give us a good rating, and have a listen to all the great interviews we do for you. In the meantime, hope you have a great rest of your weekend and a great National Day holiday weekend. We'll see you in 2 weeks' time. Steve Okun will be back with our international news review when we come back on the 15th of August. Thanks so much, everybody. Have a great weekend.

Start your day with the stories, conversations, and voices that matter on Let's Talk Singapore with Neil Humphreys and Audrey Seek. From what's trending to the issues shaping our lives, with your voice as part of the conversation. 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
13: This weekend, we're going to look back as we pay tribute to the celebrities who passed away in July. The first two people that automatically come to mind are Sam Neill and singer Bonnie Tyler, and I'll get to them in just a bit. There are more famous people who passed away in July, but I won't name them all as we'll be here the whole day. But let's start with the beginning of the month. Joe Melson passed away on the 1st of July. If you're asking who Joe Melson was, well, there are many people who are in the same boat, unless you're in the music business. He was an American singer-songwriter who worked with the late Roy Orbison. Some of the songs that they co-wrote are Only the Lonely,
14: Only the Lonely,
13: Crying,
14: But I've Been
13: Running Scared,
14: Just Running Scared,
13: and Blue Bayou, which was also covered by Linda Ronstadt.
15: I'm going back someday, come what may, to Blue Bayou.
13: Joe Melson was 91. Now, are you a Mad Max franchise fan like I am? If you are, you may already know that right after the death of singer-songwriter Joe Melson, one of the actors of Mad Max 2, The Road Warrior, Shel Nelson, who played the role of Lord Humongous, now you probably know why he got that screen name, passed away of kidney disease at 76 on July 2nd. Nelson was also a Swedish weightlifter. British-Canadian actress Joanna Pettit, who acted in films like Knots Landing and Casino Royale, which is the parody of a James Bond film with the late Peter Sellers, passed away at 83 on July 7th. Joanna captivated audiences in the 60s and 70s, not only with her acting, but with her stunning looks as well. But the very next day, on July 8th, Joanna Pettit's passing was eclipsed by Gaynor Hopkins, better known to us as Bonnie Tyler. Gaynor Hopkins, the Welsh rock singer who took the stage name Bonnie Tyler, passed away on July 8th, exactly 1 month after her 75th birthday.
14: Turn around.
16: Every now and then I get a little bit lonely and you're never coming around.
13: Total Eclipse of the Heart was her biggest hit. It sold over 13 million copies worldwide. Now, if you grew up listening to her music, you would know that she had other hits before this mega hit. Hits like Lost in France, More Than a Lover, and It's a Heartache.
16: It's a heartache. Nothing but a heartache.
13: But it wasn't until Jim Steinman, the late singer-songwriter who wrote many songs for the late Meatloaf, who came into the picture and ventured with Bonnie Tyler, and that skyrocketed her name in the music industry. Some of her songs that Jim Steinman produced for her are Holding Out for a Hero,
17: I'm holding out for a hero till the end of the night,
13: and If You Were a Woman and I Was a Man.
17: If you were a woman and I was a man.
13: Notice, Jim Steinman had a particular style of writing songs. Most of his songs start slow, then speed up with a full choral, and climax with a crescendo. Now, besides Bonnie Tyler's song, Jim Steinman also wrote and produced Barry Manilow's Read 'Em and Weep.
3: Oh, it's there in my eyes, oh, can't you see me tonight? 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
13: As well as Air Supply's Making Love Out of Nothing at All.
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13: 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Yes. Lots of piano, too. Coming up on Movie Magic, we continue to pay tribute to those who passed away in July.
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0: When I was in Ireland not too long ago, I visited the Book of Kells Experience. The experience is located in the vicinity of Trinity College in Dublin. There is one part where you are seated in a theatre and the screen surrounds you. It's a 360-degree screen. It's like being immersed in another place. Now, to project a film that surrounds you, you must have multiple cameras filming the surroundings all at the same time from one single place. The cameras should be placed in a circle, back to back, not facing each other. It's called the Circle Vision Camera, and it was invented back in 1965. Well, Donald Iwerks was the American Disney executive and co-founder of Iwerks Entertainment, helped develop the Circle Vision Camera system. He passed away on July 9th at the age of 96. You know, when someone mentions voiceovers or radio acting, it makes me sit up straight and pay attention. That's because I love this medium. Every now and then, I go audiobook hunting to thrift stores and buy up audiobooks that are dramatized with sound effects and, with a full cast of voiceover artists. Notice I said artists, not actors, as it's an art to do voiceover acting. I thoroughly enjoy listening to radio plays with headphones, letting the picture in my head take me away into a world that is exclusively mine. So when Patricia Green passed away on July 9th at the age of 95, the world lost a veteran voiceover talent. Patricia Green was an English actress, best known for voicing Jill Archer in the radio serial The Archers. She played the role from 1957 until she died in 2026, making her the world's longest-serving actor in a soap opera in any medium, radio, television, or the internet. She holds a Guinness World Record for being the longest-serving actor in a soap opera in any medium. But she nearly didn't get the job, though. You see, back in 1957, she auditioned for the role of Jill Archer in the BBC Radio 1 soap opera The Archers. There were six experienced radio talents auditioning for the role, so she feared she would not get the role. She was cast anyway, but because of her inexperience, she found the first 6 weeks of appearing on The Archers tough. For example, on her second day, she took stage directions too far and threw a glass of water over Norman Painting, who portrayed Phil Archer, and nearly electrocuted him. Too funny. But this impressed series creator Godfrey Baisley, and he kept her on the series. Patricia Green continued to voice Jill for the next 68 years. I know exactly how she felt. She really loved what she did. Most people who are bitten by the radio bug do not leave radio. Many would testify to that. Hong Kong-born actress Wai Ching Ho, best known in Hollywood for her role as Madame Gao, the villain in Marvel's cinematic universe, appearing in Daredevil, Iron Fist, and The Defenders, and as the voice of Grandma Wu in Pixar's Turning Red, passed away on July 10th. Now, after moving to the U.S., Wai Ching Ho studied acting at the American Academy of Dramatic Arts in New York City. She was first seen on American TV in several episodes of the daytime soap One Life to Live in 1968, and then made her motion picture debut in the Robin Williams comedy Cadillac Man in 1990. Wai Ching Ho passed away from stroke complications. She was 82. Coming up on Movie Magic, we continue to pay tribute to those who passed away in July.
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0: When Steven Spielberg released Jurassic Park back in 1993, I was blown away, especially at the scene when New Zealand actor Sam Neill sees a dinosaur for the first time. His jaw dropped. and so did mine.
2: It's a dinosaur.
0: Sam Neill passed away from pneumonia on 13 July in Sydney, Australia. He was 78. Now, after his role in Jurassic Park, the study of paleontology spiked. If you're interested in dinosaurs, or if you know of someone who has an interest in learning these magnificent creatures that once walked on this planet...
2: They do move in herds.
0: Well, there's a huge dinosaur museum in Drumheller, Alberta, Canada. I know of many students that do their internship at this place, as this area of Canada is filled with dinosaur fossils and skeletons. Some students stay on and get to work there on a permanent basis. Your work will take you outdoors, and there will never be a dull moment. Now, in the spirit of big creatures, Godzilla vs. Kong and its sequel, Godzilla X Kong, The New Empire, are two movies that Kaylee Huttle acted in. Kaylee was a hearing-impaired American actress. She was nominated for the Saturn Award for Best Performance by a Younger Actor. Her acting career began with commercials in 2017 at the age of 9. Godzilla vs. Kong was Kaylee's feature film debut, in which her character uses American Sign Language to communicate with a giant gorilla, King Kong. Co-stars Rebecca Hall and Alexander Sarsgaard learned ASL so that they could communicate with Kaylee on set when they were not acting. How nice of them to make her feel included. But on July 21st, 2026, Kaylee was in a vehicle with two others when the vehicle veered off the road and struck a culvert in Maryland, USA. She sustained injuries and was airlifted to a trauma center by Maryland State Police, where she was pronounced dead. Police said that excessive speed was believed to be a factor. She wasn't driving, she was a passenger, and she was only 18. Sad. Another young famous person who passed away in July was Jaden Adams, a 25-year-old midfielder who played all three group stage matches for South Africa at the 2026 FIFA World Cup. He helped the team reach the knockout stage. He was found dead on the morning of July 11th at a home in Cape Town, South Africa. The police have opened an inquest into his death, and as of recording of this episode of Movie Magic, the authorities have not released an official cause of death. And since we are into football, on that very same day, July 11th, Antonio Ratin, Argentine soccer midfielder with 34 caps for his country and 352 appearances for Boca Juniors, passed away at 89. Now, if you're a Chelsea fan, you would know who Ken Bates was. He's the British businessman who bought the financially ruined club for £1. In April 1982, he saved Chelsea from extinction, secured Stamford Bridge's freehold through the Chelsea pitch owners, and later sold the club to Russian Roman Abramovich for £140 million. He also tinkered in other football clubs and projects like the Wembley Stadium. Ken Bates passed away at 94. Football legend Kevin Keegan, whose favourite position was forward, earned 63 caps for England, played for Liverpool, Hamburg SV and Newcastle United, won the Ballon d'Or in 1978 and 79, was the manager of England, Fulham, Newcastle and Manchester City, lost the battle to stomach cancer at 75 on July 20th. And you And here are some honourable mentions in memory of the celebrities who passed away in July. On July 15th, Hal Williams, an American actor who is well known as the drill sergeant on the TV series Private Benjamin and for his role in Stamford and Son, passed away at 91. On July 12th, Scott Bryce, the American actor who's known for the role of Craig Montgomery in As the World Turns, died of cancer at 68. Charles Chuck Russell, known for directing The Mask and A Nightmare on Elm Street 3, Dream Warriors, passed away at the age of 74 on July 22nd. And then on July 25th, English comedian, conservationist, television producer and writer Bill Oldie passed away at the age of 85. He was also a member of the British comedy trio, The Goodies. And here's one more celeb that passed away and didn't make the headlines. Jim Gilstrap. He was an American singer and session musician, more so for his 1975 solo hit single, Swing Your Daddy. Jim was 79 when he passed away on July 18th. But did you know that he was the male voice in the duet Good Times for the 70s comedy series of the same name? The female voice you hear in that song is Blinky Williams. There are so many famous people who passed away in July, and the mega celebrities like Bonnie Tyler and Sam Neill took the headlines. I'm Colin Gomez, and this has been a tribute show to all those who passed away in July. I couldn't mention all of them, but I mentioned most. Thank you for tuning in to Movie Magic. Thank you to Corey Gomez for the opening theme of Movie Magic, Jessica Lee and Tay for their administrative work, Zayul Raushan, the assistant program director and host of Sports Minutes, and Loretta Lopez, head of digital audio and senior program director of Money FM 89.3. 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

0: Welcome to We Are Family, and a hard-hitting question today. Is the HDB racial quota policy still necessary in 2026? This topic came about for me because of a listener comment that we received a couple of weeks ago. You remember, we were talking about Singapore's policy on the use of Chinese dialects.
1: I remember.
0: In cinema, and the policies on Chinese dialects are like the policies on HDB ethnic quotas, mm-hmm. said one of our listeners. They serve their purpose, but they are no longer relevant. Is that true?
1: Well, Singapore's public housing system is often praised as one of the most successful in the world, not just because it provides affordable homes, but because it's been used to help shape the kind of society we live in. But this EIP was introduced back in 1989. It was designed to ensure a balanced mix of races across HDB estates and to prevent racial enclaves from forming. Now, we're more than three decades on. The policy remains one of Singapore's most distinctive and at times most debated housing policies. So has it achieved what it set out to do? Is it still as relevant in today's Singapore as it was back in 1989?
0: And to discuss that, joining us on the line from Jakarta is Professor Leong Chan Hung, the Senior Fellow, Head of Social Cohesion Research Program. Professor, thank you for joining us this morning.
2: Hi, good morning. My pleasure.
0: All right. Could you briefly give us an overview of what the ethnic integration policy is and why it was set up in the first place?
2: Sure. The EIP is essentially a racial quota system for housing. And the idea is to ensure that every block of flat kind of mirror the national representation of Chinese, Malay and Indian slash others. And the goal of that is really to encourage or promote social mixing in everyday living. So that no matter what is your racial background, no matter what is your kind of income background, you are able to see and meet people of other races, you know, in your neighborhood and in your everyday lives. It's a very important milestone, if you like, in the way Singapore manages racial diversity. And going back to why it was implemented in 1984, because there were signs of racial enclaves emerging back then. So you have Chinese, more Chinese in Hougang, more Malay in Bedok, and more Indians in Sembawang, for instance. So this particular policy instrument is really, you know, the anchor of a lot of our racial, social mixing in the neighborhoods.
1: Hmm. So it was never just about the housing then. It was really more about nation building.
0: And look, let's not be naive. It wasn't just a box-ticking exercise, Doctor. It worked. When I lived in Topau, Block 122, I had a semi-retired Indian musician as my next-door neighbour. I had a young Chinese couple on the other side. I had a Malay family near the lift lobby who always made satay during Hari Raya. And then it was a Chinese family at the far end. It really was an integrated corridor in my HDB block. And I loved it. I genuinely loved it. So let's stay with the positives first. Would it be fair to say that for the most part, the HDB ethnic integration policy worked?
2: Mm. Indeed, that's a very, very important question. You know, it's very hard to define or measure success. And more so because you couldn't actually do a counterfactual to have a control experiment, you know, to say that, you know, these HDB flats will have no EIP and the others will have. But certainly, what is clear seems to be, if you are looking at the HDB market versus the condominium market, for example, and this is a part where you see a fair bit of some differences rather. In HDB, you do not have, you know, blocks where you have an absolute, you know, race, residence, dwellers. But in some condominiums in Singapore, it's reaching almost 100%. So from that point of view, you could argue that, yes, indeed, HDB EIP policy has been fairly successful because you have mitigated the possibility that the entire apartment will become, you know, of residents of a particular race. However, now, is that important moving forward? I would say yes. Now, why is that? Because if you look at the statistics, in 1989, the year that EIP was implemented, the percentage of flats that were deemed, you know, to have exceeded the national representation of different races was about 24%, right? That's one in four back in 1989. And today, in 2026, we have about 33%, right? So that's one in three. In spite of having EIP in place, there are, you know, blocks where, you know, it's kind of stretching the limit and it's getting hard to maintain that ratio. So in that sense, you know, the tendency to live by the racial identity, racial culture is still very strong, right? Even with the EIP in place. Although the EIP did or does ensure that you don't have a situation where the entire block is of a particular racial background. Right. So on that, I would say, yes, it is important and it's important to maintain this policy moving forward.
1: Okay. Well, this is where the conversation becomes a bit more complex, because I think many agree with the policy's objectives, especially back in the 80s and 90s. But now some homeowners have found themselves maybe unable to sell their flats because the ethnic quota had already been filled. So how do we balance what's good for society as a whole and what's fair to the individual homeowners who may be affected by these restrictions?
2: Well, HDB policies in general have been pro-choice, I have to argue, to be fair. And generally, the idea is to encourage, you know, home buyers, you know, to, you know, allow them to buy the flat of their choice, regardless of location. But indeed, in the case of EIP, it's highly intrusive for some, because as what you said, some of the homeowners are unable to, or the home sellers, they are unable to find a suitable seller because of the EIP in place. So, for instance, minority race homeowners in Bishan, which is a very popular Chinese estate. And because almost all the flats in Bishan have reached the Chinese quota, so you cannot have Chinese existing homeowners selling the flat to another Chinese buyers, right? Or minority races in Bishan selling the flat to another Chinese home buyers, because then they would dilute the minority a representation in those flats even more. So I think this is a part where, you know, we have to look at different policy mechanisms to ensure that there is some parity as well as options. And this is a part where in 2022, right, you have a buyback scheme from HDB that allows home sellers who are unable to sell the flats because of the EIP, right, to sell it back to HDB. So these are some of the fine tunes that from time to time, we have to be able to, you know, implement and be flexible so that the policy do not discriminate any particular racial background or homeowners and home sellers.
0: I want to bring Raoshan into this conversation, because Raoshan is a fairly recent HDB flat buyer, and you are a minority in Singapore, obviously. Tell us about your experience with this policy.
3: Yeah, absolutely. I think I tick those two boxes in terms of being a minority as well as a recent homeowner. It has been 8 years, that smart is true. And we did sort of benefit from the quota, I dare say, because me and my wife both are Indian. So we sort of applied for sale of balanced flat, and we got a very decent ballot number. In fact, I was a bit like Audrey Seek yesterday celebrating her son's school. I got number 12, I recall, of
1: wow,
3: like 24, 25 units of the balanced flats that were available in that GRC, right? And I think being Indian sort of helped jump the queue, because they have to spread out the races, as our guest touched on, in terms of not making it enclave almost, right? The question I have is, I stay on the 9th floor of a certain block. I'm not going to be a Neil and give away my address. Yep. But of the 8 units on my level, 4 are Indian.
0: Mm.
3: And then I question, and they're all first-time owners, so they sort of were allocated that flat at some point, right? So is the diversity really spread around the 3 blocks in my estate, or is it just a KPI that they're trying to meet?
0: Yeah, Dr. Leong, this is a question I had for you. So two issues there. Number one, this is the controversial part. Do minorities unfairly benefit from this scheme? And in some ways, are Chinese folks penalized because once they hit that quota, they can't live in that block? So that's point number one. And point number two, Raoshan's second point, which is true. Look, most of my Chinese friends live in the Topao area, which is a very mature Chinese estate. Most of my Indian friends, not all, but most of them, live around the Serangoon Road area. So there are lots of ways you can get around it, especially if you're renting flats as well, which is a whole nother issue. Does that make the policy almost redundant if flats are being rented out anyway as we become a nation of landlords? So number one, do minorities unfairly benefit? And number two, are there ways around the scheme anyway?
2: It's interesting you raise this question, because the first one, the typical narrative that you get, especially in the online space, tends to suggest the otherwise. Whether minority racial home owners have been unfairly penalized rather than benefited from the EIP scheme. And I think in looking at, you know, whomever a party has benefited, there's always the ones who benefited and the ones who have been so-called, quote-unquote, penalized because of the unique circumstances. So all in all, you will end up in a situation where some may have benefited, some may have been so-called, you know, perceived that they have been penalized for that. And in any public policy housing, it's always very hard and it's always challenging to juggle between the two different experiences or perceptions, if you like.
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0: So, Neil, that's Kesha.
1: Okay.
0: And she sings about being too far gone.
1: Too far gone.
0: Yes.
1: Is that the case for AI? Welcome to Singapore Unfiltered. The question we are asking you today is, does AI make us creative or turn us into brainwashed fools? You know why we're talking about this. We all know what the Singapore flag looks like. I've attended so many flag-raising ceremonies across 200 schools in Singapore, and I love them. I was at one yesterday, River Valley, as
0: shout
1: you know.
0: Out.
1: Shout out to River Valley Primary School. I love the flag going up. I love the national anthem, the pledge. It's a wonderful experience. And if I asked the Primary 1 students at River Valley School to draw me a Singapore map, they could do it.
0: Yeah.
1: If I went to a preschool where I do storytellings, if I went to my wife's school and asked the ones to your kids to draw a Singapore flag, they could probably do it. AI cannot.
0: Mm.
1: We think AI is going to make us all smarter, sharper, and more productive, but it can't even draw the Singapore flag for us properly. You know what I'm talking about. National Day banner displayed in Kampong Chai Chee appeared to contain several AI-generated mistakes, including missing the crescent moon and the five stars.
0: Yeah.
1: How?
0: Our Singapore flag on a National Day banner

0: turned out to be Indonesian flags. And the banner was, of course, removed and replaced. And the organizers did come out to say, hey, the volunteers did use AI tools and we did not sufficiently check it, the final output, before it was displayed publicly. So the issue wasn't just that there were mistakes, right? It was that the mistakes involved a national symbol for a national celebration. It carries, yes, historical, constitutional, emotional significance for Singaporeans. So today we're asking you, are we becoming too comfortable accepting what AI produces? How good are you at checking to make sure that whatever you're using AI for, that the output is accurate and correct, especially for something as sensitive as this?
1: Yeah, too comfortable. And also this idea now, this bias that we just assume that AI is correct all the time. That's the big issue. I see it already with young children, and it's quite alarming. And we've clearly seen it with adults as well. Because I can tell you now, if that flag had been drawn the old-fashioned way, I would like to think it would go through so many pairs of eyes along the editing process. Artists, designers, ad agencies, directors. There is no heavenly way that map goes as far as it did in Chai Chee without someone raising the flag and saying, no, no, no, it's National Day, it's the Singapore flag, you don't have the crescent moon, you don't have the stars.
0: Now, I agree with what you're saying, but you just mentioned that it would go through if this were done by humans and a group of people. Of course, this mistake wouldn't have happened. But how much would that cost, Neil? You know how much it costs to create that AI-generated image? Mm-hmm. Probably nothing. And it took no time at all. I'm not saying that we should not use AI, because this is a very important tool of our time. A lot of people are now turning to AI to not only churn out things quickly, but also it would cost you significantly less money, right? My other thing is that it should have been checked. At least check it. Check it twice, three times, especially for something as important as this.
1: Which comes to the broader point, which is, are we so dependent upon AI now? We just assume it's accurate straight away.
0: Yeah.
1: What do you guys think? 8855-0893. Now, look, this isn't an anti-AI rant. It's really not. I know I've got this persona. I'm a Luddite and everything else.
0: No, not a Luddite. But
1: I am a Luddite.
0: But
1: I'm a proud Luddite.
0: I do think that it's good to champion human creativity. And there are certain things that only humans can do. And this is true. And you champion that very well.
1: Well, I'll flex right now. I'm more employable than at any point in my career. How is that possible?
0: Because you talk nonstop, Neil.
1: I do talk nonstop, but I have a unique voice. I have a creative
0: yes,
1: voice.
0: Yes, you do.
1: You see? That's why I'm more employable. AI cannot replace me. It can't, right? But I do use Google every day. I do use the chat prompts. I do use AI every day when I do a Google search. And I even did this last night to check. And this is the only time I've done this. I just put in, who is Neil Humphreys, da, da, da, da, da, to make a point, right? And of course, it came up with this really comprehensive answer, because it's stealing my books. AI is literally stealing my books. The large language models around the world have stolen all of my books, all of my columns, which is outright theft, by the way. Outright copyright theft. But I still use AI. We all do.
0: Yes.
1: So we're all hypocrites. I'm a hypocrite. You're a hypocrite. Maybe our listeners are hypocrites. That's not what I'm saying. I'm not saying, should we use AI or should we not use AI? I'm saying, is it turning us into brainwashed robots who do not check, who just assume that the machine is right, that the computer is right? We don't question, we don't challenge, because we're using it for everything now. We're using it for emails, ads, videos, logos, meetings, assisting with coding, translating languages, and even helping students, all of which is okay if we're checking it.
0: Yeah.
1: If we're assuming straight away this is fine because it's AI, that's a problem. 8855-0893.
0: I want to give a shout out to Kelvin, who just wrote in to us. Good morning, Kelvin. Thanks so much for joining Singapore Unfiltered. And he goes, I am less worried that AI will make us dumb. I am more worried that it will make us intellectually lazy.
1: Correct.
0: We have always been taught to question information we read online. Yet many of us accept AI's answers with far less skepticism because they sound so confident. That's dangerous. AI isn't an expert word, it predicts the most likely next words. Sometimes it's brilliant and sometimes it's convincingly wrong. The question isn't, can AI think for us? It's, should we let it? I think the healthiest way to use AI is as a thinking partner, not a thinking replacement.
1: Kelvin is absolutely correct.
0: Let's give Kelvin a round of applause.
1: That's why we have the best listeners. I could not agree with Kelvin more. And that actually ties into everything I'm saying. Mm-hmm. Somebody has said this, and I'm paraphrasing. I don't like using the word dumb, so I want to make this clear. But someone has said AI will make smart people smarter and dumb people dumber. That is my fear. Yes, smart people, educated people, traveled people, whatever you want to call them, they are well-versed enough to know, or at least have an assumption, that when they read something, a little light bulb will go off in their head and they'll say, that doesn't smell right.
0: Yeah.
1: So for them, it's okay. My fear is the people who need AI the least will become dependent upon it the most. And that's a problem for them.
0: Yes.
1: It's going to make them less creative, less employable.
0: Mm.
1: That's the concern I have.
0: Yeah.
1: So yes, I would like to think that you and I'm not picking on the folks at Chai Chi at all.
0: Yes.
1: It was an innocent mistake. But I would like to think that you and I, if we saw that map, we would know straight away it was wrong.
0: Mm.
1: And we would get it fixed. My fear is someone who is reliant upon AI because they may not have the education, the knowledge to begin with, will just assume that AI is correct.
0: Yeah.
1: That's the issue.
0: And I think that this would happen to the best of us as well, because there's something called automation bias.
1: Yes.
0: That causes people to trust computer-generated outputs too readily. So yes, no one is debating AI can assist creativity. AI definitely increases efficiency and it could make things a lot cheaper for us. But over-reliance is the issue here. It may weaken our own ideation and critical thinking skills. And it may also lead to weaker verification processes, which I have to say, we need to verify at every step of the way.
1: But that comes back to your earlier point. We don't always have the time. We're using AI to save money. We're also using AI to save time.
0: Yes.
1: So what happens if you sacrifice time for efficiency and then you go four or five steps down the production process and you've made mistakes that weren't corrected earlier because you rushed the production process? Jackie says, good morning, Neil. The way it's phrased makes AI the one that's at fault, but aren't we the ones being lazy and over-dependent? Very good question, Jackie. I don't think people who use AI are being lazy. I personally don't think that.
0: Good, because I use it every day.
1: I use it every day. I've said that already.
0: Good.
1: I use it every day.
0: Yeah.
1: My fear is if you don't have the training, the creative background, the knowledge, the education, then you won't be able to differentiate with what's real, because AI does hallucinate. It will take sources from different places, pull it together. It's done it with me, my own background, and got things completely wrong.
0: Yeah, I remember.
1: It's taken my columns from here and my books from here and my TV from here. It's put it all together and it's wrong. It's actually wrong. I did not do the thing that AI has claimed I've done. That's what you need to differentiate.
0: Well, actually, I just put you in ChatGPT and it did label you others. So that is correct.
1: Yes.
0: Hey, ChatGPT, shout out.
1: But this is what I do believe. Ironically, we have needed to stand out as individuals more than ever before in modern history because of AI, right? So the need to find a unique voice, a creative voice, a voice that stands out amongst the slop in AI right now is more critical than ever.
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1: There are four silent enemies to investing. I think he's made the enemies silent because he gets a lot of noise at home with his two boys. How are you, founder of Dividend Titan, Willie Keng? How are you?
2: I'm great all the time. You know, I have to play referee, Michelle, every single time. I'm a father of three boys. Third boy is great, but you know, the big two sometimes can really get on your nerves sometimes. So
1: yeah, the two are grown. The third is newly born. So it's the two that are running around, right?
2: Yeah. I mean, they can be the cutest boys at times, aww, you know. But, you know, sometimes as
1: boys
2: parents,
1: boys will be boys. They will be noisy. So he comes here for some peace and quiet. Willie, thanks for joining us. We are thrilled to talk through the four silent enemies of investing. Can you walk us through why you've narrowed it down to these four?
2: I mean, I've been investing for the last 16 years. One of my biggest achievements is actually helping to secure my mom's retirement by investing for a portfolio. So, and along the way, I think I have actually figured out, okay, there are actually a couple of mistakes which many investors actually, when they invest, they save and invest. They don't realize that it's these enemies which sort of kills them because it sounds logical at first,
1: yeah,
2: but it turns out to be mistakes, right? It can be dangerous and it can really cause some dangers towards the tail end of your retirement or your investing journey.
1: So this is specifically for people planning for their retirement, hoping to fund it through their investment book.
2: Exactly. So if you're investing, let's say if you're planning to invest for retirement or you're already in retirement, trying to build an investment portfolio, these are the four silent enemies which I will actually pay attention to, really just so because you want to be a bit more careful, especially, you know, when now with the stock market hitting an all-time highs and at the same time, you know, you just want to enjoy your investing journey towards your golden years.
1: Yeah. Okay. So the first enemy is the buy and hold approach. Most people think that, hey, how else am I going to get an investment book that will pay me when I finally stop working? I have to buy and I have to hold, right? But you say, hey, this is a possible silent enemy. Why might that be?
2: Buy and hold is actually one of the key topics, and it's very common if you go online. So buy and hold, basically what this means is that, you know, through our working life, it splits into two different phases. First phase is accumulation phase, where we work hard, we save, and then we know we put our money into our bank account, buying fixed deposits. Of course, the money goes into CPF, which is great. And then some of us, you know, we might just buy a couple of shares like Singapore stocks.
1: And then
2: banks,
1: we forget about it.
2: We just forget about it.
1: We just park it and we say, don't look, because I don't want to accidentally sell when I shouldn't.
2: Exactly. Now, here comes where the tricky part comes, is that all sounds fine, all sounds logical. But when we start, when we move into retirement, and that's what happens, like, for example, my mom, many of us, we will just take this savings or these investments, we will sort of draw down year after year. So maybe, you know, like the most common 4% withdrawal rule, you start to draw down the portfolio or the pile which you have saved. And the problem comes is when, as your savings, the market changes. So say, for example, my mom, you know, if she has a $500,000 portfolio, and the big problem comes when if every year she takes out, let's say, $20,000 to pay for a retirement expense, but the market that year itself drops because of a market cycle, market correction. That means that she not only has to sell more shares during that year in order to fund that same amount of retirement, let's say $20,000, at the same time, in order to recover the loss in value of the portfolio has to work extra hard in order to go back to the original value of $500,000. Why? Because she already has sold her shares. She has made some losses because of the market correction or the market cycles. So now she has to take on extra effort to try to recover that portfolio, which means that she's taking on unnecessary risk, especially for someone, you know, in her age where she's already in retirement. And many of us or many people during their retirement years, they cannot afford to do that. So you don't want to focus on trying to draw down that pile which you have saved up or invested to that amount. And at the same time, you know, market cycles have become shorter and shorter. We all know that, right? Last year, we have the tariffs. In 2022, we have the tech growth crash. And then this year, of course, you have one man, you know, trying to cause a lot of dangers to the world and you have the Middle Eastern conflict. So because of all these cycles, portfolios actually become more bouncy in that sense. And that's something which we have to take note. So buy and hold is one of the silent enemies which I would personally take note of.
1: So if buy and hold is not sufficient, how should we be approaching planning for our retirement through our portfolios?
2: For me, you know, coming from my blog where I write on dividendtitan.com, it's always about income. So you don't want to focus on drawing down the pile which you have saved and invested. Instead, what you want is to build an income on that pile itself.
1: Wait, this is advanced.
2: So you want to create you want to create an income, so a dividend income or some form of passive income.
1: Oh, okay.
2: In order to grow that portfolio. So you don't want to touch the capital or the pile which you are drawing down, but instead you just want to create an income out of it. So that even if the stock market goes down.
1: So clever.
2: If the stock market goes down, you know, you still have income coming in, right?
1: If they're still paying dividends.
2: Exactly. So it's very interesting here, Michelle. Like in the 1970s, one of the biggest drivers of returns during the 1970s actually came from dividends. 70% of the S&P 500 returns during the 1970s was coming from dividend itself. And, you know, contrary to what a lot of people think about, you know, dividend income is slow, it's boring, but it actually helps in accumulating and maintaining the capital value of your portfolio and at the same time being able to actually pay for expenses.
1: We're going to have a broker's take with Willie. He'll share a stock idea with us in just a while. If you have a question on dividend investing, any question that Willie can take, you can WhatsApp us at 8855-0893. All right, so the first silent enemy of investing is buy and hold. Really sophisticated argument for dividend investing, I have to say. Inflation, it's one of the other four silent enemies that you've identified. It feels like it's out of control. Inflation, we look to monetary policy, and we saw MAS make adjustments yesterday to the exchange rate. But why is it that inflation can have such an impact on retirement planning?
2: I think it's not just the increase in the chicken rice prices. So many people think that inflation, chicken rice prices will go up by another 50 cents, another dollar. But we are living in a different environment today, right? 15 years ago, maybe if drink prices or food prices go up, yes, it kind of frustrates us because things are getting more expensive, especially for groceries. But today, living in Singapore, we face a different kind of inflation. And it's really the big ticket items which really sets us thinking, especially, you know, in our retirement. Like, we want to maintain the lifestyle which we have towards our golden years. So things like house prices. We have never seen, you know, house prices increase as much as compared to, let's say, 10, 15 years ago. Car prices today, you know, you look at COE, it's at least a six figure in order to get a certificate to drive on the road. And at the same time, you know, you want to make sure that you are well covered for hospital bills, medical expenses. And, you know, my mom, sometimes she goes for a checkup. She goes for her operations, for example. You might be well covered, for example, by CPF, but at the same time, you also want to enjoy a bit more, you know, in terms of trying to find the best medical help or medical advice. That's one. You also want to travel comfortably as well. You kind of want to maintain the lifestyle which you have. And sometimes inflation is the silent killer which could potentially, you know, hold you back for some of these. And, you know, you kind of want to maintain this going forward.
1: Willie Keng is my guest. He is the founder of Dividend Titan. We've been talking about inflation. It is the second pillar. So we need to position essentially our portfolio to manage the effects of anticipated inflation. Is
2: yes.
1: That what you're saying?
2: And like what I've mentioned earlier, right? One of the big investing ideas when it comes to inflation, typically dividend investing or dividend income tends to actually hold more weight during the market. Like one of them during the 1970s, where inflation in the US was at a double digit high and you have also high interest rates. That was then when dividend returns accounted for 71% of the S&P 500 returns back in the 1970s. And it lasted for about a decade. And there were also other periods, like in the 1940s during the World War II era, and inflation also went up as well. And back then, dividend returns accounted for at least 60% of the S&P 500 returns. That was back in the 1940s. So there are times where periods of high inflation, dividend income really comes in as a very powerful kicker, especially for someone who wants to manage their portfolio for their retirement.
1: Great historical data, Willie. Question from listener, which sectors, Willie, currently look most compelling for dividend investors, and where are the valuations beginning to look stretched in your opinion?
2: So it really depends on which country, which markets you are looking at. And if you're talking about home ground in Singapore, the first sector which I would really be careful of are the banks, because of the valuations. They're all priced really high. So that's something which I will take note of. Now what I like today is actually looking at, you know, the plain old bread and butter REITs. So you are looking at physical assets, physical properties, because in Singapore, you know, there has never been a better place to actually invest in physical assets. In Singapore, you know, we all know that you have very high priced premium assets, which you can't really find elsewhere in the world, largely because in Singapore, we are very land starved. So any square footage of asset here is a big premium. So you kind of want to invest in some of these high quality assets.
1: So you're still interested in S-REITs, even though they've pretty much gone sideways for a long while.
2: So what I will look at are some of the REITs which have been temporarily faced some challenges. That means blue chips, which are facing some challenges. It could be a withdrawal of tenants. Maybe they are reshuffling their assets. But you know that these blue chips are well regarded because of their strong sponsorship in the REIT itself. So, you know, you're talking about, let's say, the CapitaLand sponsors and the MapleTree sponsors. That is where I want to focus on. Now, where I want to be a bit more careful, and I know that there are a lot of REIT experts out there saying, and I do agree with them, I would actually be a bit more careful with the smaller REITs, which are kind of struggling to pivot themselves, trying to change their strategies, because they lack the sponsors. They lack a strong sponsor to inject this capital, inject these assets into their REIT vehicle.
1: Got it. Thanks, Willie, for taking us through that question. Great question, by the way, and keep them coming through at 8855-0893. The final two sort of areas that we'll cover before we head to the stock pick is the high-yield dividend trap.
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Start your day with the stories, conversations, and voices that matter on Let's Talk Singapore with Neil Humphreys and Audrey Seek. From what's trending to the issues shaping our lives, with your voice as part of the conversation. Then take a breather with Live Well with Michelle. 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

0: best of Reset with Lynn Lee. It's not the future. It's already here. AI and Me, making sense of artificial intelligence in real life.
1: It's Tuesday and it's time now for AI Dilemma. Every week we take one question about artificial intelligence that doesn't have an easy answer. Today's starts with a question. Now, you've been listening to me for the past, I don't know, a couple of hours, but imagine this. Tomorrow, I wake up with no voice. And AI has been trained on years of my programs. It sounds like me. It knows the way I speak. It knows the kinds of questions I ask. It could probably host Reset. Would you mind? Or would you think, as long as I get the same program, who cares? Does it really matter? Now, don't worry, this really is me, but it got me thinking, how much of ourselves will we actually trust AI to take over? Now, two recent AI stories really caught my attention. The first, of course, I think most of you might have heard this one. It involves OpenAI. During testing, one of its AI agents reportedly surprised researchers by taking an unexpected route to complete its task, accessing another AI platform to retrieve information it needed. It wasn't the intended path, but the AI found its own way of getting to the objective. The second one came from just across the causeway. I think Malaysia's Prime Minister Anwar Ibrahim has recently launched PMX.ai, which is an AI version of himself that people can interact with on WhatsApp. It's been trained on his speeches, his writings, his policies, with the aim of helping people get information and engage with government. Two different stories, but I think they're pointing in the same direction. AI isn't just becoming better at answering questions. It's starting to act on our behalf. Scary thought, isn't it? And in some cases, it's beginning to speak on our behalf too, which brings me to today's AI dilemma. How much would you trust AI to do for you? Let's see where you draw the line. Would you let AI book a restaurant? I probably would. Order groceries? Sure, why not? Reschedule your dentist appointment? Absolutely. Reply to a routine email while you're tied up in meetings? That one, I would stop for a little bit. I can see the appeal. Now, would you let it call your boss to say you're running late, negotiate a refund with an airline, speak to your bank, call your child's teacher, or wish your mom happy birthday? Interesting. The technology hasn't changed, only the situation has, right? I think the difference is this. Some tasks are purely transactional, like booking a table, changing an appointment, checking whether your parcel has been delivered. If AI can save us time, save us 10 minutes, most of us would probably say, go ahead. But conversations are different because when someone hears your voice or reads your message, they assume they're hearing you. Imagine you receive a WhatsApp from a close friend that says, running late, see you in 20 minutes. Sounds perfectly normal, right, when you read it. Then you discover your friend never typed it. The AI assistant did. Would that bother you? Or would you think, well, she did what she needed to. The message got through. What's the difference? Here's another question. If AI is speaking for you, should it have to say so? Should every phone call begin with, hello, I'm Lynn Lee Fu's AI assistant calling on her behalf? Or every email end with, this message was generated by AI. Would you want to know? Or would that change how you responded? I wonder whether this is one of those things that will slowly become normal. Because 20 years ago, plenty of people said they'd never do their banking online. No banking online. It's money. It's an important thing. Today, most of us don't think twice. Maybe in 5 years, 10 years, AI booking appointments or dealing with customer service won't seem unusual at all. Maybe we will wonder why we ever sat on hold listening to music for 45 minutes. But I also think there'll always be a line. For me, I'd happily let AI spend an hour arguing with my broadband provider. I'd let it move a haircut appointment or probably let it answer a routine email. But would I let it call my mum or apologize to a friend on my behalf? Absolutely not. I think I would want to do that myself, at least I think I would. Perhaps that's the real question. Not whether AI can speak like us. It certainly will. The question is, when should it? And where do you draw the line? What's the first thing you'd happily let AI do on your behalf? And what's the one thing you'd never hand over? Text me if you have any thoughts. It's 8855-0893, and that is today's AI Dilemma. I'm Linley, and yes, it really was me.
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1: Welcome to The Agenda. I'm Hung Bin Jong. Thanks for joining us here on the airwaves. And if you're joining us on TikTok as well, welcome in. If you'd like to join us on TikTok and see us face to face, you can do that as well. We're currently live on TikTok. Just head to our TikTok page at MoneyFM 893. Now, remember when we were told growing up that whatever happened at home stayed at home? Fast forward to today, and it's not uncommon to see people sharing everything from what they had for breakfast to relationship updates, career struggles, and even emotional breakdowns, all on social media. For many younger people, posting online isn't just about getting likes. It's become a way to stay connected, express themselves, and build communities. But as the lines between public and private continue to blur, are young people becoming a little too comfortable sharing everything online? And where should we draw the line between authenticity and oversharing? Well, joining us right here in the studio to share more is Ryan Ang, content creator. Hi, Ryan. Welcome to the show.
2: Hello. Nice to meet you. Thanks for having me.
1: Nice to meet you as well. Thank you so much for joining us. Well, all right, Ryan, let's be real quick here. As someone who creates, you know, content for a living, how much of your life would you say you choose to share online and how much do you keep private?
2: I'd say, since I'm a comedy creator, I don't really share that much of my life online. Mm. Some parts of my life, I keep it pretty private. But I do share with my followers as well whenever I'm feeling vulnerable. Mm. I share with them my low points in life. I don't really share and go that much into detail. I just reveal that I'm going through this moment in my life and here is how I'm overcoming it and here's how you can overcome it as well.
1: Okay. Is there a reason why you share kind of your low moments in life with your followers?
2: Because I feel that it's good to be vulnerable and to share with my followers so that I can prove to them that, hey, this is what I'm going through and I can be living proof that if I can come out of this, so can you. And here is how I came out of it. And maybe you can take some advice from me and apply it in your life as well.
1: Okay. Is there anything you posted so far online that you kind of regretted posting about?
2: Definitely. There are moments where I regretted posting something. It's because it was in the heat of the moment. I didn't really follow it through. Yeah. And yeah, I really regretted it.
1: Yeah, I mean, those are the moments when your emotions are high, right? And you want to share it online. But then after thinking about it, you kind of regret. But here's the thing. We've all heard from our parents, right? That we are supposed to keep personal matters within the family or close friends only and not post it online. And I believe even my parents, when I started using social media, they said, if you post something online, it's going to be on the internet forever. Yep. Right? Even if you delete it, it's somewhere going to be in that database. But why are younger people like yourself much more, you know, comfortable documenting your lives online? What about it makes you guys want to do it more?
2: That's a very interesting question. Because I think, in my humble opinion, it's because we grew up in an environment where I believe that we are a product of who we watch and who we consume. And who we consume nowadays are all these creators that are very authentic. They share everything about themselves online. So naturally, we feel that, hey, we look up to this creator and maybe we can do the same as well to share what's going on in our lives, to let our friends, family know. And yeah, I think that has become the norm nowadays.
1: Okay. But do you think Gen Zs and perhaps even younger millennials see posting online as a way of staying connected with others instead? Especially because during COVID, we were all cooped up in our little homes. So we didn't really have much of a time going outside, meeting new friends. So do you think it's like, that's the reason why we kind of post more online?
2: Yep, I do agree. And let's say if you have 30 friends, right? You wouldn't want to text individually 30 of them one by one to update them what you are going through or what's happening in your life. All you got to do is just post an Instagram story and all of them can view it already.
1: Yeah.
2: It's much more convenient as well.
1: That's so true. So do you think the definition of privacy has changed, perhaps even becoming non-existent today?
2: I think it hasn't changed. It just varies from person to person.
1: Okay.
2: So for example, a person can post about their morning routine, their life routine, but they don't post about their family and vice versa. It just really depends on individual and what you allow yourself to share online. So I do think that there's some sense of privacy that's still existent, but it varies from person to person.
1: Definitely. I mean, we've gone from sharing holiday photos occasionally to posting daily routines, relationships, even emotional struggles. I believe there's a new trend where even on the moment you wake up, you just kind of, you know, capture those moments throughout the day. At what point does it become oversharing, though?
2: I think it becomes oversharing when you are posting out of emotion, you know, because let's say when you are angry, upset, in the heat of the moment, you might not think properly and think your decisions through, and you might share things that you don't really mean to share, and you might look back on it and say, oh man, I probably shouldn't have posted that.
1: So
2: yeah, you should really, instead of in the heat of things, sharing what is going on in your life, I really recommend to just take a moment, sleep on it, and yeah, not overshare things online, guys.
1: Exactly. I mean, there are things that are better kept to yourself, right? We've got Sultan joining in on our conversation here. Hi, Sultan. Thank you so much for joining us here. Sultan says, family matters shouldn't be shared on social media because negative vibes on family happiness and jealousy. I mean, there are things that we should keep private. There are things where, you know, maybe we can share online. But is there an expectation to post regularly just to stay relevant socially? Because I know you're a content creator and you are doing content creation for a living. So if there is, where do you think that pressure comes from?
2: I definitely do think that that's a pressure, especially as a content creator myself. For 2025, the whole entire year, I posted every single day. I didn't miss a day of posting. And it's an unnecessary promise that I kept to myself and to my followers. And I just felt a lot of pressure to keep up with that promise. And it didn't have to happen. It's just an expectation that I put on myself because of the algorithm to stay consistent and make sure that my face is a familiar face that people see on a platform. So that's a lot of pressure that I put on myself. And I'm sure many content creators can relate to it as well.
1: Do you think younger people who aren't actively posting on social media sometimes, you know, feel left out or even invisible among their peers who do?
2: I feel that people that don't post online at all, I actually respect them a lot.
1: Yeah.
2: Because sometimes the people that I know that don't post online often seem the most happy because they don't feel the pressure to post, they don't feel the pressure to prove to anything or anyone else. So I feel that that's how they feel. And I can also see from the perspective that when they don't post anything, because maybe the actual fact of the matter is that there is not much things going on in their life for them to post about. So maybe they might feel left out as well.
1: Right. I mean, we see a lot of things online these days, people documenting their lives, even exposing other people online. I think earlier this year, we saw a case of this girl who was on a flight, on a Singapore Airlines flight, and then she started screaming. Another example I want to bring up here is Mabel Key's video. I'm sure a lot of Gen Zs know and have watched the video where she put up to expose her fiancé or her ex-fiance's infidelity, you know, the whole Haogang ABC fiasco, right? And naturally, many people sympathize with Mabel because she was the victim. But does that make it the right thing to do? Because she is exposing her dirty laundry out there, right, in a way. Do you think there are some personal issues that are better resolved offline, regardless of how justified someone feels?
2: I feel that... Wow, this is a tough question. You're putting me on the spot. But I feel that I have no right to judge anyone's decision. However, in my opinion, I do feel that not all laundry has to be aired online, especially something that's so personal to both parties. And I just feel that, you know, if it benefits you or benefits the people that's watching, whether is it to raise awareness or whether is it to, yeah, just raise awareness and it benefits society in general, then I feel that if you don't have any regrets posting it, then it's all good.
1: Yeah, maybe to, you know, help someone out there if they're going through the same thing. I believe you said that earlier as well. When you have your low moments, you'll post it online just so that to people who are experienced the same, you know, you're not alone, right? That's the message you're trying to portray. But at the end of the day, once something is online, it can stay there forever, right? How has social media made younger people feel less worried about having a permanent digital footprint? And is digital footprint still something that more young people should worry about?
2: Definitely, because once you post something online, it's pretty hard for it to be taken down.
1: Yeah.
2: And I believe that younger people nowadays, Gen Zs in general, I feel that they're being taught about this in their school curriculum, so they might be more educated about it.
1: Mm-hmm.
2: So yeah, I'm hopeful that the future generation knows what's the right thing to do and what not to post online.
1: Okay. Well, do you have to constantly remind yourself as well to maybe rethink about what you post online as well, Ryan?
2: Yeah, definitely. Whenever I post something, before I post something, I have like a filter. I have like different levels to reach to before I hit a post button.
1: Okay.
2: So for me, it's whether, am I setting a good role model? Am I setting a good example for my young followers? Am I creating awareness? Does this benefit myself or my followers? Does this spread positivity or negativity? And once all those boxes are checked, then I hit post.
1: I don't know. The thing that you don't want to do is to go viral for the wrong reasons, right? Now, Ryan, you're a creator yourself, which means you've made lots of content, be it from personal experience or curated ones. Have you ever found yourself wondering whether a piece of content was simply too personal to post? And I mean, what do you do with that?
2: Yeah, for me as a content creator, creating content is my outlet to express myself. It's a medium where I find most joy in expressing myself.
1: Mm-hmm.
2: And whenever I'm feeling low, I tend to create content because that's something that I fall back to.
1: Mm-hmm.
2: And whenever I create something that's very personal, I just think to myself, you know, I go through back the filter and the list of questions before I hit post.
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1: A traffic update from ICA. Heavy departure traffic at Woodlands Checkpoint due to tailback from Malaysia. Delays are expected and motorists are advised to check traffic conditions before embarking on their journey. 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

Start your day with the stories, conversations, and voices that matter on Let's Talk Singapore with Neil Humphreys and Audrey Seek. 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
1: Welcome to The Big Story. I'm Hung Bin Jong. Private property owners looking to downgrade now have one less hurdle. The government has lifted the 15-month wait-out period for private homeowners buying non-subsidized HDB resale flats, saying the temporary cooling measure has achieved its purpose as the resale market shows signs of stabilizing. Introduced in 2022 to curb demand from cash-rich private property owners and ease pressure on HDB resale prices, the rule is being removed with immediate effect. But what does this mean for resale prices, first-time buyers, and the broader property market? Well, joining us now to share more is Lee Zetek, who is a Senior Director of Data Analytics at Huttons Asia. Hi, Zetek. Welcome to the show.
2: Hi, thank you for inviting me.
1: Thank you so much for joining us. Well, Zetek, I just got to ask straight off the bat here, why now? Why remove the wait-out period now?
2: I think it is a combination of several factors. First, we will be looking at the demand and supply dynamics in the market. So right now, as the government increased the supply of options for first-timer in terms of the BTO numbers, and we have seen that the application rate for BTO has held steady, and the demand in the resale market has also slowly stabilized as well. So it is a good time also to consider this. And secondly, of course, is also the prices in the resale market. What we are seeing now is that prices have also come down from its peak, and now it is in a very stable state. So these stable conditions a good time for the government to consider removing this restriction.
1: Okay. Well, the 15-month wait-out period was introduced as part of a series of property cooling measures back in 2022 to moderate demand and promote sustainable conditions in the property market. So based on your assessment here, Zetek, did it achieve its objective? Is today's housing market structurally healthier than it was back in 2022?
2: So this 15-month wait-out period, right, when it came out in 2022, the transaction volume of these larger flats, that means a 5-room and larger flats, was about, I think, 6,951 for the 5-room and about 1,946 for the executive and the multi-gen. So that was 2022. Since this has taken effect and slowly the market go through adjustment, right now, as of 2025, we are seeing the demand has already come down. So the 5-room flats right now, we are looking at about 5,966, and the executive and larger will be about 1,539. Even as we move into the first 6 months of 2026, this has actually come down further also. So for this year, without this policy change, the demand situation in 2026 is likely to be very similar to what we have in 2025. So I would say that this has been largely successful in moderating the demand for the larger flats.
1: Right. Again, I mean, this wait-out period was basically designed to, you know, reduce competition for resale flats, particularly from cash-rich downgraders. But is there really a need to remove it at all? I mean, why not keep it? Were there unintended consequences that emerged over the past 4 years?
2: This so-called like the cooling measure for HDB market, it came out at a time when the Singapore property market was emerging out from COVID. So there was sudden surge in demand for homes, not just in the public housing, but also in the private housing side. That's why this policy sort of came in to slow down the demand from the private property owners moving into the HDB market. So that was the situation then. But right now, the competition is actually much lesser compared to previously. So there is actually room to actually consider removing it in entirety. There's no need to consider whether we should shorten the period or not. Whether there's unintended consequences, I would say not very visible. Because this is the case when we have the 15 month, there may be so-called spillover into other segments of the market, like the resale EC or even the resale private or even the rental market. But the transactions that was released from the authorities show that the demand for resale EC and resale private was pretty stable over these past 3+ years or so. Even for the private rental market, it was quite stable as well.
1: Okay. Well, with this latest move, I believe with immediate effect, private property owners of all ages can once again buy non-subsidized HDB resale flats without waiting 15 months, provided they sell their private property within 6 months of completing the HDB purchase. Overall, though, who stands to benefit most from this policy change?
2: I would say the private property owners will see the probably the biggest benefit from this policy, because when HDB had this policy, there were more than 5,000 people who actually appealed for the waiver, of which HDB actually granted the appeal for about a quarter of them. So there are still a few thousand of them who may not have opportunity to actually move to a HDB flat. But with this, they are now able to move to the HDB resale flat itself. Of course, the owners of HDB resale flat, especially those which are bigger, will also see more interest coming to view their properties also. So I guess there is a bit of win-win on both sides, but the private property owners who are in genuine need to move out to a HDB flat will benefit the most.
1: Okay. Well, for private homeowners who have been waiting on the sidelines, is now the right time to enter the resale market?
2: I guess they can consider now, because now that this opportunity has opened for them to look at the bigger flats. So for them who previously was on the sideline because they did not want to buy a 4-room flat, now they can actually come to the HDB resale market to look at the resale flat. Moreover, now I think the demand and supply dynamics has shifted, and I would say it is taking longer to actually sell older HDB resale flat. So with this demand that is potentially coming in, hopefully it will actually help the HDB resale market to move some of the older resale flats a bit faster.
1: Okay. Well, are we likely then to see retirees and empty nesters who had, delayed downsizing finally entering the market, as well as could this also, encourage younger private homeowners to reconsider moving into larger resale flats?
2: I think the main aim is for the retirees or even empty nesters who have reached a certain age for them to actually cash out of their private homes and move into a HDB flat, and they still have a sizable amount left for their retirement. That is the intent of this policy, to allow that in the first place also. And now we are realizing this for them, and that should be the more of the main groups of buyer itself. For the younger private homeowners moving into the larger resale flats, I think for this, they will have to still fulfill, say, the other policies that the HDB has in place. For example, like the 30-month wait-out period for these younger private homeowners.
1: Okay. Well, one concern, though, is that allowing private property owners back into the resale market could reignite demand, particularly since these buyers often have significant housing equity from selling private homes. So, should first-time buyers be worried that, competition is about to increase again? Will this put upward pressure on resale flat prices once again?
2: There will likely be more interest in the market for bigger homes since this policy is relaxed with immediate effect. But for first-time home buyers, they need not be too worried about this, because the government actually has more options, now ample options for them, from BTO flats to even new EC as well, and or new private homes for them to consider. So they can look and see which of the housing options fit their budget, fit their needs, and then they will just go for the one that is the best for them itself. Of course, definitely there will be a bit more people coming in, but will this actually move up the resale prices? I would think not likely, because the demand supply dynamics has changed. Now we are seeing more of the bargaining power in the hands of the buyers. So the upward pressure on the resale flat prices right now is much less compared to when the policy was actually rolled out in 2022.
1: Okay. Well, then, how much additional demand do you realistically expect this policy change to generate? I mean, which parts of the resale market are most likely to feel the effects?
2: Based on what the government has reviewed previously, where they say more than 5,000 have appealed for the waiver of this policy and they have granted about one quarter of it. So we will say that there are probably about 3,000 plus 4,000 that did not successfully get the appeal to buy the larger flats. So with this relaxation, potentially this pool of buyers, private property owners, will come into the market. Of course, along these years, this demand pool may have grown also, but we have to take this in consideration of the entire bigger market. Let's say you have 5,000 who are waiting to come in. Not all of them will come into the market at any one time. And the entire market is actually much larger than that. We have about 22 to 26,000 transactions in terms of HDB transactions every year. So this number over there forms a small part of the entire market itself. So it is not likely again to have a very significant impact on the market now. And which part of the market will see a higher impact? It will be the larger flats because that was the intent of the policy in the first place to not allow them to buy a 5 room and a larger flat. Now, right now, we are allowing them to consider a 5 room and larger flats.
1: Well, although the wait-out period has been removed for buyers purchasing non-subsidized resale flats without an HDB loan, a 30-month wait still applies for anyone buying subsidized flats, executive condominiums from developers, or, applying for an HDB loan. Why has the government drawn this distinction?
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1: A traffic update from ICA. Heavy departure traffic at Woodlands Checkpoint due to tailback from Malaysia. Delays are expected and motorists are advised to check traffic conditions before embarking on their journey. Follow ICA Facebook for more updates.

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0: Good morning and welcome to our Singapore Icon series. Normally, I go into a big spiel, which I will do, but this particular Singapore icon is so iconic, he'd rather introduce himself.
1: Ken, thank you very much. I want to people know me. Hello, I'm Phua Chu Kang, best in Singapore. JB and Song Sai Watam, don't worry, Hello, who are you?
2: Oh my gosh.
0: I'm the Ang Mo, the Ang Mo.
1: Ang Mo? Oh, yeah. I thought you old man, white color hair.
0: Yeah, definitely. Yeah. Definitely old Ang Mo. Yes, yes.
1: Good.
0: Thank you.
1: Then this
0: thank
1: one next you. To you is what?
0: This one is my...
2: It's what, eh?
0: My partner, my partner.
2: It's who?
1: Who, Oh, yeah. Same, what? Who, what, same, what,
2: What? What? Of course, we have actor, comedian, television host, performer...
0: Adrian Pung. Adrian Pung is joining us in the studio, live this morning.
3: Hi there, mate. He has been confused with me, you know?
0: I know.
1: Really?
3: He told me. So, can I tell you a story now?
2: Please.
1: Go for it.
3: Straight away. So, apparently, you know... Guys, we go to urinals to do our thing, right?
0: We do.
3: Right. And then this Singaporean goes next to this urinal, right, next to me. And we're doing our thing, right? Usually we stand apart, but he stood next to me. And he turned and he saw me. He said, hey, you Gurmit Singh? I said, yes, hello. Wow, hey, first time I see a celebrity in toilet. Wow, nice to meet you. And then he extends his hand, the same hand that was doing the thing, the deed. He extends to me. And of course, you know, I have to be polite. So I shook his hands.
2: Wow.
3: Now, the kicker in this story is that it wasn't even me. It was Adrian Pung. Later on, he came to me and said, bro, what would you have done? I thought about what Gurmit would have done. And I think he would have shaken the hand. And I said, yeah, of course, you know. And later you can just wash it, right? But yeah.
2: Wow. So Adrian, that's a nasty start to this Singapore Icons, but okay. Okay. Gurmit Singh, welcome to the show. Best in Singapore, JB Samsei Batam.
3: Oh, thank you. Good to be here.
2: It's great to have you. And of course, we wanted to talk about what you've done for Singapore, because Phua Chu Kang wasn't just a sitcom. It became part of our culture, right?
3: Wow. Thanks. Yeah.
0: Well, I would say the UK. Well, the UK has Mr. Bean.
3: Yes.
0: The US has Homer Simpson.
3: Yes.
0: And Singapore has Phua Chu Kang. Your catchphrases, your characterizations, you have defined everyday Singaporean conversation,
3: right.
0: Everyday Singaporean culture, and the Singaporean way of life like nobody else in the TV medium. And that's why you're very much part of our Singapore Icon series today. Ooh. So let me formally introduce to our listeners Gurmit Singh, Singaporean actor, comedian and host. Welcome to the show.
2: Yay.
0: Big round of applause.
2: Yay.
0: Very good.
2: Yes.
1: Oh, I like that.
2: We're going to dig deep today. We're going to find out everything about you from growing up to becoming who you are today.
3: Right.
2: Should we start with the baby Gurmit?
0: Let's start with the baby Gurmit. Baby Gurmit, like Baby Yoda.
3: Yes.
0: Let's start there. Start at the beginning. That's it, like that. Who were the people that shaped baby Gurmit growing up?
3: Shaped baby Gurmit would be my parents, of course. Mm. You know, we were from a poor family, lived in a HDB flat. My bedroom was the living room, slept on a little mattress in the living room. Every time someone woke up, I had to wake up as well. Otherwise, they walk on me. It was tough time, but I think those are the tough times that shaped me and molded me and make me treasure what I have now.
2: Mm.
3: You know, I wasn't born with a, what was that, silver spoon, right?
2: Because, yes.
3: Yeah, or gold spoon, or even just a metal spoon don't have.
2: Plastic spoon.
3: I don't have also.
0: And Gurmit, just to follow up on that, because we had a guest talk about this yesterday. Were you encouraged to speak up at home? Were you encouraged to play, perform? Did you have that kind of upbringing? Would you always like entertaining family, friends, aunties, uncles?
3: I was, as a baby and a teenager, as a young boy, very mischievous. My late mom told me once that I went around in one family gathering with the cousins and all that and just went around breaking the bangles.
2: Oh.
3: Just for the fun of it.
0: Did they find it funny?
3: No. I found it hilarious.
2: Yeah.
3: There was a new genre, a new trend. But when I did go to school, I found myself very drawn to the stage. Partly because I have inferiority complex. So I'm very shy and introverted when I'm in a public area. But when I'm on stage, I get to escape and be that someone else and try it out. So for every Chinese New Year concert or Teacher's Day concert or Youth Day concert or Children's Day concert, I'll be up there in one form or another, either as a host or a singer, a dancer, or just a actor or something, you know. And I really enjoyed it. Yeah.
2: So where did that come from? We know that you're from a mixed family, very interesting mixed heritage, mixed culture and all that.
3: Yeah.
2: And you also have a very interesting mix of like slapstick physical comedy. You also have observational comedy.
3: Yeah.
2: Where did that all come from?
3: This would be Jerry Lewis. This would be Robin Williams. Yeah, yeah.
0: Yeah, Robin Williams, yeah.
3: Yeah, yeah. Not Robbie, but Robin. No. Yeah.
0: Gurmit, I have a question. Can you come in every day? Because she's never been this animated before.
1: What, really?
0: She's so excited so this morning. Singing the raps, fabulous. Fabulous.
3: Yeah. They sent a video of you singing a rap.
2: No!
3: Yes!
2: Hi.
0: Show him. Show him.
3: Go.
2: Don't play.
0: Do the little bit.
1: I like that.
0: If you do that little bit, he'll follow you. What's the bit you did to me just now for the listeners?
2: Oh, you know what? I can never be myself around my team because it'll come back and bite me in the butt one day on air.
3: It's good to have a bite in the butt once in a while.
2: Okay.
3: Yeah. Keeps it tender.
2: This is a family-friendly show, but
3: families have butts too. What do you mean?
0: It's the SARS song. You know every word.
3: Let's go with the chorus.
2: SARS is the virus that I just want to mind.
3: No, don't do it like that. No, don't do that. 1, 2, 3.
1: SARS is the virus that I just want to minus. No more surprises if you use a brain.
2: Yes.
0: Yeah. Very good.
2: You know what? I have said this before. I'll say it again. I don't know why I remember it word for word. It's been 20-something years. I wish I could forget it. It's taking up some very precious real estate in my brain. But
3: brain is not that small.
2: You haven't met me.
3: Okay.
2: Yes, it is quite small and it's taking up some precious space. Right, Neil?
0: It's beautiful. But watching you interact with Audrey, that's your knack, right? And you can't buy that. I do believe you honed your craft like all great comedians around the world. I believe you started at Haw Paw Villa. I remember that. Didn't you work there for about 2 or 3 years?
3: Even 4 years. Before that, I was in a music drama company.
0: Correct.
2: That's right.
0: For National Service. That's when you hone your skills. The harder you, it's Gary Player's quote, right? The harder I work, the luckier I get, or the easier I make it look. What was it like in those early days at Haw Paw Villa? Because you're working the crowd, you're playing the crowd, you're doing that crowd work every day.
3: Yeah, I mean, we had like musicals and stuff like that, but we also always had a element of audience interaction. And that was when I really had to be on my toes, because I'll bring a tourist up, I don't know where they're from, and Haw Paw Villa is a touristic attraction. And then that was why in the audience back then there was a SBC producer, who after the show came to me and said, "Oh, that wasn't scripted, that was all off the cuff." I said, yeah. I said, "See, you're very good with live audience. You should do a live TV show." I said, "Oh, yeah." And that was it. That was the end of the conversation. But 4 years later, they called me up and they said, "Come in for an audition. Oh, we have a live TV show and we would like you to try it out."
0: But just to follow up on that, what skills do you learn? Because it's a trick. Crowd work is a real skill. You know, a woman is different to a man. An Ang Moh is different to an Indian, to a Malay, a Chinese. So you've got to get the subtle cultural references. And are they going to get this joke? Are they going to get that joke? What are the skills you learn when you improvise with a crowd?
3: I have to be very attentive. I have to be very aware of who I have on stage. I immediately have to know whether this person is going to go down with this joke or not, whether this person is an introvert or someone up here on stage by accident, you know. So I have to be very attentive. But I also want to say, don't give me too much credit because I don't think this is me. I've done this and now I can run a course. I've been asked to run a course for comedy and stand-up and what have you. But I feel that this is something that I've been given by God, if I'm going to get a bit spiritual.
2: You feel you were born with this.
3: Yeah. You know, I just excel in it, but I haven't gone for any training. So I couldn't do any course to say, come on in, in 10 weeks I'll make you a funny person. I can't do that.
0: Well, I have to say, Gurmit, the listeners completely disagree. Because Aloysius says, I love Phua Chu Kang. Well, he's absolutely fabulous. Sultan says, you are...
3: Sultan
0: says...
3: Sultan of what?
0: Well, Sultan, he's Sultan of Money
2: Let's
0: FM.
2: Talk Singapore.
0: Sultan of Money FM.
2: Yes.
3: Royalty?
0: Yes.
3: Wow.
0: He's our royalty.
3: Yes.
0: He says, you are such a great talent. Phyllis says, I never ever missed a single episode of Phua Chu Kang, and Gurmit has taken me through lots of roller coasters in my life. Got so many questions which we will get to later, but what I'm really seeing here, Gurmit, is a lot of love. A lot of love and a lot of respect. How does that make you feel?
3: Right back at them, man. And speaking of Sultan, I did a show.
0: This Sultan.
3: Yeah, the other Sultan. I did a show and I was told that there's royalty in Malaysia, right? Mm. And I was as PCK. And before the show, we all have to queue up and meet the Royal Highnesses and all that. And I was introduced, this is Gurmit Singh from Singapore. And all I got was, I was like, well, rude, man. Just, So I do my show and I finish the show. I go up to the hotel room, I change and all that. And then I get a door knocking. And I come out and there's this huge bodyguard guy says, the prince has summoned you.
2: Oh my goodness.
3: Summon, no. This is Singapore version of saman. That's saman already. So I said, oh no, what did I do wrong? Because they have very strict protocol. You can't point your finger. You can't show the sole of your feet towards the royal table and all that. So I said, I must have slipped up. Oh my goodness. So I go down and I meet the prince. And then I'm introduced as, this is Kermit Singh, the one who played Poon Chee Kung. Then he looked at me and said, you? You're Poon Chee Kung? I said, yes. Well, you look very different. I said, I hope so. And then he whispered to me, he said, I love Poon Chee Kung.
2: Wow.
3: I watch it every time. And my mind just blew. Here is a royal member of the family.
2: Sultan.
3: In a palace. And is watching a TV, which is probably like 1,000 inches big. And then somebody comes in, sir, there is a flood. There is a crisis we need to take care for. And he turns around and says, hold on, I'm watching Poon Chee Kung now. Don't disturb me. It's just, I couldn't accept the fact that someone of that caliber was watching Poon Chee Kung.
0: But it's huge in Malaysia, isn't it? In fact, I don't know if you saw this, but I happened to see a clip this morning. Fakhar Fazz, the comedian who now works and lives in Malaysia.
3: Yeah.
0: They did a whole podcast discussion about why Poon Chee Kung is so big in Malaysia.
3: Oh.
0: And Fakhar Fazz says it's because at that time,
3: yeah,
0: many more Malaysians live in landed properties, number one, so they're constantly renovating so they could constantly empathize with this Poon Chee Kung character.
3: Yes.
0: What's your take on why it was so big in Malaysia?
3: I think because it was so relatable. I mean, a lot of times we think Singapore, Malaysia is Malaysia, but if you look at it, we are all very, very similar in many ways. And Singaporeans also like to renovate. And this was the reason why we came up with Poon Chee Kung, because there's always a contractor. I myself personally had a mishap with the contractor. I ordered something and for example, the serial number is 101B. And instead of B, I put P instead by mistake. And instead of getting a light switch, I got a bathtub. So I had the order, what is this? P, not B. Okay. Oh. So things like that got us thinking. And then I used to work for a renovator. Two brothers. One could speak some English. One couldn't speak English at all.
0: And these were your inspirations, right?
3: These were my inspirations. The one who couldn't speak at all. His English was so bad that when he once came into a room and me and my buddies were at lunchtime laughing after a joke, he came in and said, laugh what? Love your sister no hair. What does that mean? And I turned to my Chinese friends. I said, what does that mean? He said, I don't know. I said, is it in Hokkien maybe? In Cantonese someday? He said, no, it doesn't make sense at all. So till today, I have no idea what he just said. Love what? Love your sister. Your sister, not my mother, your mother, but your sister no hair.
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1: I can be your hero, baby.
2: Oh, yes.

0: beautiful.
1: Beautiful song.
0: We're talking heroes. We're talking nurses. Welcome to Talk of the Town. As National Day approaches, we thought we'd chat about our national heroes. Singapore Nurses Day is coming up, but do we really appreciate our nurses? Every single one of us has been cared by a nurse at some point in our lives, whether it was the day we were born, after surgery, or recovering from an illness. Nurses are the people, the Singapore heroes, who stay the longest by our side.
1: Yes, and you know what? I was just at KK yesterday. Shout out to all of the nurses and doctors there. And this Saturday, the 1st of August, marks Singapore Nurses Day. And that's a day dedicated to recognizing and celebrating the contributions of our nursing community. But beyond the thank you messages, the appreciation events and celebrations, do we truly understand what nurses do for us every day? What does it take to care for others, especially when the job demands so much emotionally and physically?
0: Yes, and joining us this morning is Lillian Yu, the Chief Nurse, Singapore Healthcare of Raffles Medical Group, and one of our Singapore heroes. Lillian, welcome to the program.
2: Hi, everyone. Thank you, Neil and Audrey, for having me.
1: Good morning.
0: All right, Lillian, let's kick things off with a nice upbeat story. Just tell us, why is it so wonderful to be a nurse in Singapore?
2: I think it is definitely wonderful to be a nurse in Singapore because we are here to care for our patients. Mm. And we want to do our best and to make sure that they have a quality care in Singapore.
1: Okay, wonderful. So I think for many of us, our image of nursing comes from what we see during our hospital visits, right? Yeah, taking temperature, giving medication, assisting doctors. But what happens behind the scenes is actually a lot more complex. There's a lot more that meets the eye. So we want to understand the role of nurses today. You guys are often described as the people providing round-the-clock care, mm-hmm. but that can sometimes sound like a very simplified phrase. What does the public not see about the role of a nurse that you will want to share today? All of the decision making, the monitoring, the emotional support that you give people.
2: I think, in my opinion, you know, especially many people will often see nurses in uniform, you know, working in any of the organization. But what is life behind the uniform really like? And I would like to say that behind every nursing uniform is a person who cares deeply about others. And nurses are often the first healthcare professionals patients encounter, and among the last they remember when they leave. We usually celebrate their recoveries, and especially the loved ones. And we also support families through uncertainty, right? And we are there for them. And especially we comfort patients in their moments of fear. And when patients are not able to speak for themselves, we strongly advocate them. And you can see that many people often see nurses administering medications or performing procedures, but they may not see the emotional resilience required to provide all the compassionate care day after day. And one important lesson that I learned early in my career, especially patients, they may not always remember what we did, but they will always remember how we made them feel. This is very, very important. Yeah.
0: Could not agree more. Victor has already written in to say, good morning, guys. My attitude to nurses is very simple. They are like my mother. They look after me while I'm recovering in hospital, especially with the little stuff.
1: Wow.
0: In the studio, we're joined by Lillian Yu, the chief nurse of the Singapore Healthcare at Raffles Medical Group. Lillian, I agree with everything Victor said. My earliest memory of a nurse, I was about 9 or 10 years old, and I kicked the nurse.
1: Now, what?
0: Yes, I know. Hear me out. I think I'd stood on a rusty nail as a kid, and they have to give me that tetanus shot, right? It's a tetanus shot. So I didn't know this. I was 9 years old. I had to pull down my trousers, and they gave me the tetanus shot in my bottom.
1: Oh, okay.
0: Right? I kicked like a mule. When she put the needle in my bottom, my back leg instinctively went up, and I accidentally kicked the nurse in the chest.
1: Okay, so accident is the key word here.
0: Accident is the key word. But the point I'm making, Lillian, I felt so bad. She really was as Victor said, like my mother. Mm. She reassured me. She said, it's okay. Children often react to the needle. I wanted her to take me home. I fell in love with this woman when I was 9 years old. I've never forgotten that maternal care from that nurse when I was 9 years old. So take us back. What was it that made you decide to become a nurse?
2: Okay, let me take it back many years ago. I've been a nurse for more than 33 years.
0: Wow.
2: And I'm ex-Malaysian. First thing, when I left Malaysia, because I wanted to escape from Malaysia education system. So I began to like nursing when I joined nursing as a first year nursing student. And that is where I get to know more about nurse. And from there, I have my journey, and I graduated as a registered nurse in 1992 as a young nurse in Singapore General Hospital. So I've been there for many years. I think probably close to 18 years.
1: Wow.
2: Yeah. So looking back, I could never have imagined, right, when this profession would actually take me to where I am right now, especially from bedside nursing to educating, all right, and also to help hospitals to do, to achieve several accreditation, leadership, and also the opportunity for international collaboration as well as global nursing advocacy.
0: What were some of your early experiences working with patients?
2: So my early experience, when I just had to reflect back, when I was in SGH at Ward 52B. So I was a neurosurgical ward nurse. All right. So definitely it's not easy, because, you know, as handling neurosurgical patients, they may have issues in terms of even mobility or even speech. All right. So we had to be there for them. And I think because I know what I want, and after that, I further my studies, pursued the advanced diploma in critical care nursing. And that is where I manage more higher acuity and more ill patients. And after that, I know that where I want to go. So that's why I took up the leadership role, and I completed my degree in nursing as well as Masters of Health Science Management from University of Sydney. Yeah.
1: Wow, well done. Look at how far you've come, you know, 33 years in nursing. And I do want to talk about whether you think that the community and us in general, whether we take nurses for granted. I think when someone, you know, recovers from an illness, let's say, we often remember the surgeon who performed the operation on us, or maybe the doctor who made the diagnosis. The nurses are usually there, maybe in the background to help out. But do you feel like society fully appreciates the value of what nurses do? You guys work long hours, around the clock sometimes. Do you think that we recognize that?
2: So in my opinion, I believe that the society do recognize nurses as a profession. And I think it's very important, because you look at nurses, we are there not only just a few hours, but actually be there 24 hours, you know. We are there for them, right, as what I mentioned earlier, whether they are in recovery or in their last day of their life, but we are there, you know. Yes. So it is very important.
1: Yeah. I have a personal story to share now. I remember being in the hospital giving birth to my kids, and it was the nurses that were there the entire 24 hours I was laboring. My wonderful doctor did show up for the actual birth and the emerging of the kids, but the people who stood by me, who laid with me, who held my hand, yes, shout out to my husband, but also all of the nurses in that ward.
0: And, wonderful.
1: And I know that if push comes to shove, if they had to do something, they would be able to handle it on their own. They're so well equipped.
0: Couldn't agree more. James agrees. James says, nurses are the heroes and backbone of our healthcare system in Singapore. It is a noble profession, and without them, the system will not be able to function efficiently. It's not just a job, but a calling that requires commitment and patience. My respect to them. I'll tell you one, Leon. This only happened earlier this year, and it was at Sengkang Hospital. I won't go into details. It's a family show. But I'm middle-aged, and at a certain point, a middle-aged man needs parts of his body checked, right? Okay. And I'll leave it at that. It was two nurses. And this is the thing about nurses. They were chatting back and forth across the bed while I'm essentially, as I was the day I was born, naked.
1: Oh,
0: and they're
1: wonderful.
0: Chatting back and forth. But this is the point. This is the point. When we'd finished, I was walking back out to the reception area with the nurse, completely professional. And right at the end, Lillian, she said, I have to say, I've been a fan of your writing for many, many years. And she's just seen me in the way that no one's meant to see me, except my wife, right? My point is, Lillian, my point is, how do you develop that bedside manner that you need in your job? Is it something that's born? Is it something that's in you? Or does it evolve over time?
2: So, I mean, at the bedside, it's also very important because first thing is any patients who are admitted, right, we are seeing them for the first time. So we need to gain their trust, which is very important, right? And trust is very important. And also talking about integrity as being a nurse, we need to make sure that whatever you do is important for our patients.
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0: Yeah.
1: Give you in. Welcome back to Breakfast Bites. That was Audrey Sieg's autobiography.
0: Very funny. Well, money can buy you love, but is there a minimum that you need? We're talking about money and relationships, and we need all of you to journey back to maybe your first date with your partner. Mm. Maybe you just met someone that you quite like. Great conversation, same taste in food, everything aligns, and then quite quickly, the topic of work comes up. Mm. What line of work are you in? What role? Not uncommon to ask, right? What neighborhood did you grow up in? Okay, all of those. Come on, be honest. Even if we say money does not matter, many of us at least notice it. Today's Breakfast Bites question is, does your partner's income matter to you? Should they earn more than you, at least the same as you, or does it genuinely not matter at all? Neil Humphreys.
2: I don't want to do this one because my wife doesn't like it when I talk about her, right? And number one. And number two, I may get emotional talking about my wife on this one.
0: Aww.
2: Because she is my hero. And I like the way you picked out the first date, by the way, because everybody knows my first date, I gave my wife a free cheeseburger.
0: Yes, yes, you, that, right? You did.
2: That I got on the back of the cinema ticket. She is my backbone. She is the reason I've written 32 books. When people say to me, oh, you've written so many books, I say it's because I had a wife who supported me literally, spiritually, and occasionally financially for 30 years. I also supported her when she was doing her degree. On top of having a full-time job, I supported her. So my wife's income does not matter to me in the slightest. I couldn't care if she earned more than me or less than me. What I can say is she is the reason I am who I am. She is the reason I've written the books I've written, because she has worked so hard for 30 plus years as a teacher that she's always had that financial stability. And there have been times, many times, where her annual salary surpassed mine. And I've been nothing but proud. Not only have I been proud, I've bragged about it.
0: Yeah.
2: I've told people I'm so proud of her that she earns more than me. And my only question would be, why would I not be? Why would I possibly be
0: more anything? Money in the house?
2: Yeah, more money in the house. I'm as kiasu as anybody, right? If she's bringing in more money than me, I'm happy.
0: Yeah.
2: I'm happy by that. To me, there's no downside whatsoever. I have nothing but pride and admiration for my wife in terms of her work ethic, how she has supported me, how she supported the family, and the fact that for many years she has earned more money than I have. Mm. I'm nothing but proud.
0: Let's give a round of applause to Tracy, not to you,
2: Neil.
0: Don't
2: mention it by name. Oh. No, that's it. I'm in the doghouse now.
0: Oh, no, but you know, it's so nice. And Sultan says it best. He goes, Neil, I love that you said she's your hero because my wife is my hero too. Yes, Sultan, that's wonderful. I asked my husband this question last night and he said, I wish you made more money. It would be great. You know, let's just be honest. Where does the money go?
2: It
0: goes into the pot.
2: We're in the media.
0: It goes into the pot. So I actually wanted to direct this question to the women out there as well. Mm. You know, of course, there is this gender, do I say bias or expectations maybe? But maybe that has changed. Should we unpack the results first?
2: Go for it.
0: All right. So we did put this question up on both our Telegram poll and on Instagram. Let's go through Telegram's results. 25% went very honestly, they need to make more than me. Okay. 50% said at least the same amount as I do.
2: Right.
0: And the final 25% said it doesn't matter at all.
2: Wow, so I'm in the minority. I clicked the last one.
0: Yeah, well, actually, it seems like our Instagram listeners feel differently.
2: Interesting.
0: And a lot more on Instagram said that they don't care.
2: So the first option, the one that got the most, was, yes. What was the option for that?
0: At least the same as I do. It was 50% for Telegram, but for Instagram, it only got 17%, at least the same as I do. 50% said it doesn't matter at all. On Instagram. So this is one of those questions where people often give the ideal answer first and maybe the real answer a bit later.
2: Yeah.
0: I'm surprised you haven't asked me what I voted for because I have it all teed up and prepared.
2: Go for it.
0: Okay. If I'm being honest, I think that income does matter to some extent. Do you agree, Neil?
1: Of course.
0: Okay. Mm. I would probably lean towards B, at least the same as I do, and ideally someone who earns a bit more. But for me, it's less about the actual number on the payslip and more about the bigger picture.
1: Yes.
0: What we should really look for is progression.
2: Yes.
0: It's ambition. It's the sense that a person is building something meaningful. Do they love their job? Are they motivated? Mm. Do they enjoy what they do? Are they doing what they deeply care about? And I think that it's also important to remember that the salary someone has when you first meet them is not their final salary. Everyone starts somewhere, mm. and careers can change dramatically over time. The bigger issue is whether your money philosophies are aligned, whether you guys can agree on something, how you think about spending and saving and planning for the future. I think that income is one factor, but definitely not the end-all be-all or the deciding factor for many people.
2: Could not agree more. It's not about the dollar amount for me.
0: Yeah.
2: It's the productivity. Mm. I couldn't be married to someone who was lazy, and my wife couldn't be married to someone who is lazy. Yeah. And I can give you a very specific example of what you're talking about. Here's where income does matter to me. So when my wife and I earn roughly about the same, she will have to work 9 hours a day, getting up 6 o'clock in the morning to teach 20 preschoolers. It's an exhausting job.
0: Yes,
2: socially,
0: it is.
2: Morally, intellectually, and yes. everything else. Physically, she's shattered. She will come home and I will this is before I did the radio. I will saunter into the living room, probably in my boxer shorts, going, oh, I wrote a column today. It was utterly exhausting. It must have taken me all of 2 hours to earn the same as what you've earned in your 9 hour day.
0: Ouch.
2: But what that does, she makes me work harder. Subconsciously, this has always happened in our relationship. My wife makes me work harder. It's that plus my working class chip on my shoulder.
0: Yeah.
2: Just because we've earned the same financially, her productivity is here. I need to raise mine.
0: Ah.
2: So I'll write the column, but then I'll write a chapter for a book that may not even get published.
0: Yep.
2: But it's the productivity that I'm more interested in my partner than the financial return.
0: Excellent.
2: She makes me work harder because she works so hard.
0: That's why you're worth $6 million.
2: Combined.
0: Ching, ching, ching.
2: Combined. Ka-ching, so it's the productivity ka-ching. That interests me more.
0: Yeah.
2: The productivity, the drive, the ambition, more than the dollar sum.
0: Yeah. So Graham is coming in with a great point. Good morning, Graham. And we hope that you're having a great morning so far. He says, it really depends on how much I make and the lifestyle that I envision us to have together. That's the key thing. Mm. What are you envisioning? What kind of lifestyle are you choosing to live together? But I do think that attitudes have changed now. Just one generation ago, there was often a stronger expectation, I think it's fair to say, that the man would be the primary breadwinner.
2: Still a bit of that.
0: Oh, yeah.
2: I still hear a bit of that in Singapore.
0: But today, dual income households are the norm in Singapore. A lot of people would say, you can't not have a dual income household anymore. And women's educational attainment and labor force participation have risen significantly over the past few decades. Why are you laughing?
2: I'm laughing because I agree. And I think of the times, there've been many times the media industry is very fickle. There's been times when my wife has earned more than me.
0: Yeah.
2: Quite a few times. And we've literally played out that scene in Friends. You know the one where Chandler loses his job.
0: Yes.
2: And Monica has the job. So Monica hands him $5 for taking
0: out
2: the trash.
0: Buy yourself something pretty today.
2: My wife has done that to me. If I've taken out the trash, you'll go, here's $5. Enjoy yourself. And I've literally danced in the living room holding the $5 that my wife has given me for a job well done.
0: That's hilarious. That's pretty funny. But I do think that all of these has changed dating dynamics as well. More women are earning professional salaries. Go us! Mm. More couples are contributing jointly to the mortgage, and more men are marrying women who earn as much or even more than they do. But I do think that research around the world still suggests the old expectations haven't disappeared entirely. Mm. There's still that expectation that men are still more likely to say that they would prefer to earn more than the women in their household, while women are somewhat more likely to say they value a partner with stable earnings.
2: I think there's a difference. I was having this conversation with my daughter last night. I think there's a difference between, I'm speaking from my daughter's perspective, her wanting to be with someone who's ambitious.
0: Yes.
2: There's nothing wrong with that. Someone who's ambitious, someone who's productive, coming back to my earlier point. But she's never mentioned a dollar amount. I want a partner that earns this much. I've never mentioned that. My wife has never mentioned that. She's never been raised that way to put such an emphasis on dollars and cents. It's about, it's all the usual cliches. Quality of life, productivity, feeling useful.
0: Yeah.
2: I want to be with someone who feels useful, who is a productive member of society.
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1: A traffic update from ICA. Heavy departure traffic at Woodlands Checkpoint due to tailback from Malaysia. Delays are expected and motorists are advised to check traffic conditions before embarking on their journey. 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
1: All right. It's one of the biggest weeks of the quarter for investors. The Federal Reserve concludes its July meeting today, the second under Chair Kevin Warsh. And while markets expect rates to be left unchanged, there is unusually high uncertainty over what comes next. With no dot plot, Warsh moving away from detailed forward guidance, investors are going to be passing every word in the run-up to September. Adding to the event risk, you have Microsoft and Meta reporting after today's close, followed by Apple and Amazon tomorrow. What a week! Time to welcome to the table Simon Ree, who is the founder of the Tao of Trading. How are you doing, Simon?
2: Hey, Michelle. Really well, thanks.
1: So in a week like this, four of the world's biggest companies reporting earnings, higher oil prices, markets heading into what is historically one of the weaker seasonal periods. How are you approaching this week as a trader?
2: So I'm approaching this week as a trader with light positioning. All right? People always talk about position sizing, but they don't often talk about position count. So I'm entering this week with a very few number of positions on. I've made a conscious decision to sidestep the whole AI hardware circus. That has just been a meat grinder of the market. We saw a Korea yesterday was down almost 11%, fired another circuit breaker. Eighth time this year a circuit breaker has been activated in the Korean exchange. And the semiconductors have been really weak.
1: It is a week where investors know the events but not the outcomes. So you say you're just stepping out of the ring, not participating at all.
2: Well, no, I'm focusing on kind of the boring stuff, the stuff that isn't in the headlines and isn't on many people's radars.
1: Okay. So you got to tell us what you're looking at. The markets still expect the Fed to leave rates unchanged. There's a meaningful minority expecting a surprise hike. Expectations for September remain live. What are we really trying to figure out here?
2: So if you go into any Fed meeting, often there'll be a 10% expectation of a change. We're going into this Fed meeting with a roughly 36% expectation of a hike. So that's about 3.5 times a kind of a base rate expectation. So it's a non-zero chance. And the thing we've got to remember is that the dynamic of the Fed has changed. Gone are the days where the committee just follows whatever the Fed chair says or thinks. We've now got 12 independent voting members, and even if Warsh doesn't want to hike rates, they may end up voting in favour of that anyway, which is why I think we've got that probability. If you look out to September, it seems like a rate hike is a done deal at this point. Now, we had a lot of commentary when oil started spiking earlier in the week. That was going to kind of seal the fate of rate hikes.
1: Yep.
2: What's happened is oil has given back roughly half of its gains in the last couple of sessions, and bond yields have barely moved, all right? And that tells you the rate hike probability, not only is it not just about oil, it's not even really even about oil.
1: What is it about, Simon?
2: Well, looking at things like a very tight labour market, okay, which is obviously putting demand under wages, and focusing less on oil and more about final products, and they are, the prices there are still sticky.
1: Okay, and you've said investors should buy insurance during a drought, or it's been said. What does that mean in practical terms?
2: So people always come to me after the S&P's had a 10% pullback and say, oh, Simon, what should I do to hedge my portfolio? And the problem with that is it's like buying housing insurance after your house has caught fire. What you want to do is buy housing insurance when your house looks perfect. Right, you want to buy health insurance when you're in great shape, not just after you failed the medical. All right, it's like buying drought insurance, flood insurance during a drought. You want to buy insurance when nobody thinks they need it. So one thing I've been looking at is getting exposure to the VIX. So the VIX is trading at around 18, which is a market that's got really very little panic about it at all. Mm-hmm. I think that VIX provides cheap insurance here for anybody who could be worried about big tech earnings and the potential for a Fed rate hike.
1: Brilliant. Thanks for the idea. So does that mean buying options, reducing position sizes, holding more cash?
2: All of the above. So holding more cash, I think, is crucial. I'm not reducing position size. I'm just reducing position count. And I've got some small exposure to the VXX call spreads. Right? VXX is one of the ETFs that tracks the VIX or tracks VIX futures. And I've got a small exposure there, just in case we do get a tick up in volatility through the week. A
1: couple of questions on earnings. Microsoft, Meta, Apple, Amazon, they're all reporting within the next couple of days. Every earnings season, we see retail investors pile into call options, hoping for big upside risk. So why is that often one of a possible expensive mistake?
2: Yeah, it's a common mistake that chews up retail traders. They'll buy calls into the Apple result, expecting that Apple's going to pop. There are few certainties in trading, all right? But the closest thing you get to a certainty in trading is what we call the IV rush and the IV crush. What happens is implied volatility tends to rise into a binary event like an earnings announcement, because what happens is earnings unleashes a lot of volatility, and the market wants, you know, market makers want to be compensated for that. So implied volatility gets bid up. Then what happens, the binary event happens, they announce earnings, and that huge potential move, you know, either it happens or it doesn't happen, but the potential for a big move disappears. And so we get what's called the IV crush, where implied volatility drops like a stone. Now, what happens if you've bought call options into earnings, even if the stock does rally post-earnings, you've got the IV crush, which is going to offset a large part of that, maybe all of it. So earnings is a bit of a lottery. You never really know which way the market's going to react to an earnings announcement, but you can be pretty sure which way volatility is going to react. It's going to fall precipitously. Now, one thing we've seen so far this earnings season is a pattern of beat and drop. You look at Intel, Google, Taiwan Semi, they've all had strong earnings beat, they've all upgraded guidance, but the other thing they've done is they've upgraded their guidance for CapEx spending, and all of those stocks have dropped after what were, you know, really good earnings results.
1: Beat and drop. And thanks for explaining the IV crush so clearly for us, Simon. If you are a trader that is genuinely positive about these companies, is there a better way to express the view?
2: Yeah, just buy the stock. Don't play around with options into an earnings result, or wait for the earnings result to happen and then look at an options play.
1: Brilliant. One of your observations is many investors think they're diversified when they're really just owning the same handful of companies through different ETFs. Is that a widespread problem?
2: Yeah, I think now's a good time for investors to run a sort of stock market concentration audit. Because first half gains were really concentrated in semiconductor stocks. And guess what's happened to them in the past month? Right, they've dropped like a stone. Mm. Previous to this quarter, it was all about the Mag 7. Now, six out of the seven Mag 7 stocks have actually underperformed the S&P year to date. Apple is the only one that's been outperforming. Mm-hmm. But diversification isn't owning a bunch of different funds and ETFs. It's about owning a bunch of different things. So I think one of the things investors should do right now is review the top 10 holdings in every fund and ETF they own and count the overlap. Mm-hmm. All right, because chances are your portfolio is essentially a handful of bets wearing, you know, 10 different costumes.
1: Yep, yep. We put this question often to our ETF experts right now. And they struggle with this, but I'm going to ask you, you recommend looking through every ETF or managed fund and listing the top 10 holdings, right? Because you're convinced people are going to find some surprises.
2: Yeah, I think they'll find that there's quite a lot of overlap there.
1: Yeah. And if someone discovers they're effectively making four bets disguised as eight funds, what do they do next?
2: Well, then it's time to potentially diversify. I mean, do you really want the AI hardware circus to be the underpinning of your portfolio? You look at the S&P 500, it's only 3% off all-time highs, but it looks like it's at risk of rolling over. The NASDAQ has already rolled over. It's just sort of rolling down. Meanwhile, sectors like healthcare and financials are making new all-time highs.
1: You're going to have an event happening soon, open to the public?
2: Tomorrow. Yeah, tomorrow, 8 p.m. Singapore time. I'm hosting a second half of 2026 Market Outlook. It's completely free. What we'll be looking at is kind of the six big risks that I see looming over the market in the next 6 months. And the approach that we'll take to the second half that delivered a 42.3% return in the first half.
1: Specifically for someone who's a trader?
2: Traders and investors, anybody who's active and interested in the markets will get value from it.
1: Fantastic. And they can find out more at your website, right?
2: It's towertrading.com/event.
1: Oh, we love free resources, so thanks for that. Your stock pick Wednesday idea here on Money and Me is SPDR Gold ETF, GLD. Why gold now?
2: Yeah, that's a really good question. Gold isn't in an uptrend, all right? So there is a real risk here that I'm early. So I'm not treating this as some sort of religious devotion. I'm treating this and sizing this as a trade. All right? A lot of people get very religious about gold. I'm not one of them. But, what we've seen is Chinese net gold imports hit 317 tons in the first quarter, which is nearly triple the prior quarter. And the PBOC is reported buying went from about one ton a month to five in March and then eight in April. So what we've got there is a massive buyer with a strategic mandate, and massive price insensitive buyers tend to create the trends that others follow. Now, we don't have an uptrend in gold yet. So like I said to you, it is a risk that we're early. But a few things I like about gold. Every major bond market, every major developed bond market in the world, except for China, is struggling with higher yields. Right? It's not just a US problem. It's also a UK problem, a Europe problem, a Japan problem, Korea problem. And a lot of these countries like Germany and Japan, who've traditionally been big buyers of US treasuries, are potentially not going to be there, all right? They've got to raise their own money. A lot of these economies are very defense spending focused, and they're raising money to boost defense spending. Mm-hmm. Now, if you're a government, you've sort of got two choices. You can either save your currency or you can save your bond market. Now, given the level of indebtedness of Western economies, saving the bond market becomes the priority, which means things like yield curve control could become a reality sooner than people think, which means currencies are going to depreciate. Depreciate against what? You see, currency is a relative game. They can't all depreciate against each other, but I think they'll probably depreciate against gold. Now, the other thing that's interesting is that bond yields have been rising. Mm. The dollar has been rising. Mm-hmm. These are bad things for gold. Everybody knows that. But gold has stopped falling. Like I said, it's not yet in an uptrend, but it is at least stopped falling. Now, this reminds me of a famous quote from legendary investor Bruce Kovner, who's the founder of Caxton Associates Hedge Fund.
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Start your day with the stories, conversations, and voices that matter on Let's Talk Singapore with Neil Humphreys and Audrey Seek. 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Then take a breather with Live Well with Michelle. 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
1: When we talk about artificial intelligence, names like NVIDIA, OpenAI, and TSMC usually dominate the conversation. They're the companies making the headlines. But behind every AI breakthrough is an entire ecosystem of businesses that most of us have probably never heard of. There's an old saying from the California Gold Rush that sometimes the biggest winners weren't the winners, or rather were the miners. They were the people selling the picks and shovels, right? Could AI have its own version of that? Well, joining me today is Felix Teng, CEO and co-founder of BizLink, a Taiwanese technology company that designs the cables, connectors, and power systems that sit inside AI servers, semiconductor equipment, and data centers around the world. Felix, welcome to Industry Insight. Welcome to Singapore.
2: Thank you for having me. It's a great pleasure to be here.
1: All right, Felix, I suspect many of our listeners haven't come across BizLink before. So let's start there. Where exactly does BizLink fit into today's AI ecosystem?
2: Yeah, BizLink, actually, we have been making cable connectors, as you mentioned, for the computers and also servers. And right now, of course, we talk about AI data centers. So in this AI data center age, you know, we are talking about we make connectors, we make cables, we make assembly for the power and also data transmissions.
1: Right.
2: I mean, data center, I mean, the most important is not only to generate data, but also to transmit data to outside, right? So they need power, data center needs to transmit the data out. That's what we're making, the connectors, the cables, and also the system to generate power. Right.
1: But I think you're underselling it, that not just ordinary cables, right? They're highly engineered components designed to carry huge volumes of data. Isn't that right?
2: Yes, that's correct.
1: At extremely high speeds as well.
2: Exactly. So actually, we are talking about for both power and data, we are talking about really, I mean, it's not the version we have like 10 years or 20 years ago. We transmit data at much faster speed because the volume is so huge. You don't want, you know, just even though we generate a lot of data, but not able to transmit out, right? And or there's a, if there's a big delay, just like, you know, GPS, right? I mean, if you already arrive at an intersection, you don't know whether you need to turn right or turn left.
1: That's right.
2: I mean, you wait for 10 seconds for the system to inform you. That's not going to happen, right? So actually the data speed is very important, but also very important is the power. So we talk about, you know, to transmit data, a large volume of data, you need a lot of power drive, right? So when we are talking about, you know, the power used in data center need to be double or triple or, you know, four times almost like every year. So that's what we are building.
1: Right. Very interesting, because I think many of us have viewed AI almost entirely through the lens of the chip. Everyone talks about the chip. What you're describing here is that once the chip is built, there's another entire layer of engineering that determines how well the whole system performs.
2: Exactly. So, you know, the chip is just that, you know, like a factory. You can manufacture a lot of things. However, eventually, you need to deliver, you need to send those goods out to the users, to the consumers, right? That's what we're talking about. If you, I mean, we're talking about the whole logistics systems and big enough, right? And also can have enough bandwidth to carry those data.
1: Felix, as I was saying earlier, there's an old saying from the California Gold Rush that sometimes the people selling the picks and shovels did just as well as the miners. I wonder whether AI has its own version of that. Is that a fair way to think about companies like BizLink?
2: Yes, actually, we are riding on the trend as well. And it's not just BizLink. I think there are many companies, and not just on the cable and connectors, but also we are talking about cooling systems. And we are also talking about the infrastructures, you know, the chassis, the racks, all those kind of things. So indeed, I mean, we're not just chips, not just, I mean, the company you mentioned, like NVIDIA or AMD, but there are many companies are contributing to have the data center make it possible.
1: So the phrase picks and shovels almost understates what's happening, because if those supporting technologies don't keep pace, doesn't really matter how powerful the chip becomes.
2: Mm-hmm. Yeah, right. Exactly. Yes.
1: Okay. Now, whenever people talk about AI, the conversation almost always comes back to faster chips as well. From where you sit, has AI fundamentally changed what customers are asking for?
2: Yes, but it's not how, the chips run it, but just because the evolution or the changes is so fast. Mm. You know, like especially those leading companies, they want to roll out more. And see, I would say 2 years ago, we talk about generative AI, right? Mm-hmm. So it's like some people use like maybe typing questions, you get answers, right? Mm. But right now you see like AI agents, all those kind of things. People are using AI on a lot of things, simulations, and also even manufacturing. So, we are using the data we're using or to have AI to generate the computing power is like 10 times, 100 times. Okay, so the company, we need to develop a new system or, new interconnect solutions to support those. So the whole thing is like every half year we have a generation, right? So before it's like you have a new car lasts for 5 years, right? But right now it's like every 6 months, then we have a new generation. So I think it's totally different. The mindset for the AI company and also for us have the infrastructure to support AI growth. I think that's all different.
1: Well, I'm just thinking, is there one engineering challenge that has become noticeably harder than almost everything else?
2: I would say because, the data need to go up. And however, it's not like laser stuff, right? Mm-hmm. So you need to interconnect. So when you have a very high speed, when you connect the two so-called interface together, you may have not so precise or not so easy, or you lose something during the connection. So that's the things I think with a higher power, with a higher speed, that will be the biggest challenge to us, also to the data center build-up.
1: Okay. Mm-hmm. Perhaps we've been talking about AI as though it's a software revolution, when in reality, it's really a massive infrastructure story.
2: Exactly. Yes.
1: Mm-hmm. Okay. Now, your company, BizLink, recently announced the acquisition of Singapore-headquartered Interplex Datacom, right? When you look beyond the headlines, what does this acquisition say about how AI infrastructure is evolving?
2: Actually, that's the challenges we're facing right now, because for data center to be able to work, you need a lot of components and you need a lot of factors, right? Mm-hmm. So those AI company, they don't want to deal with a company 1, 2, 3, 4, 5 and ask them to develop their stuff. Mm-hmm. Then if you put all those together, it may not work, right? Mm-hmm. So our customers, they are looking for like a total solution. Let's put that way, total solution. So able to consolidate all the effort together, collaborate between designs and factories. Okay, so that's why we acquire Interplex, because Interplex has been so strong in the chassis and also racks, right, and also those mechanical, very high precision mechanical process. So it actually helps us to expand our capabilities to be able to provide so-called total solutions to customers. So instead of for our customer to work with 5 vendors, right now they work with us, and we will work out all the details for them.
1: I can imagine. I'm sure all these hyperscalers, AI infrastructure companies are wanting their partners to solve multiple engineering challenges, together rather than having to source for different vendors and for separate components from different suppliers. Okay, that also suggests AI is changing the business model as much as it's changing the technology. So one thing that struck me reading about Interplex is that it's headquartered in Singapore, but its manufacturing footprint stretches across Southeast Asia. That made me wonder whether this reflects something bigger. Are global technology companies beginning to think less in terms of individual countries and more in terms of regional ecosystems?
2: Yeah, that's a very good point. And actually, indeed, that's what's happening. We are talking about the ecosystem in Southeast Asia. Of course, even though we have a factory in Singapore, however, we all know that Singapore is, first of all, very expensive, and even though with a lot of talents, but we want to use the strengths in Singapore. That's R&D, that's engineering, right? However, for manufacturing, we talk about the higher volumes, then you know, we better have our factories in Malaysia, also in Indonesia, in Vietnam, to work on those, right? Mm-hmm. So that it's more scalable. And also sometimes, I mean, we talk about very short lead time. And I think those countries, you know, with our factories over there can better support the demands, right? So, I mean, we talk about the whole ecosystem because also I think Southeast Asia is a very, very strong area in the semiconductor production equipment manufacturing. Okay, so and that along with the AI development data center, I think it's a good combination because semiconductor is the upstream of data center. Then we talk about the downstream to realize, to build the data center. So I think it's a good combination. Yeah.
1: Okay. Can you give us an example of that? Like which countries are better for what? What are we looking at, you know?
2: Yeah, for the design, for the MPI, and also smaller volumes, I think Singapore is the best because it's driving all the effort to make the products real, to make the all the development success, okay? However, you know, for the mid volumes, we're looking at Malaysia. That's because Malaysia has been very good in system integrations for the past like 20, 30 years. I mean, we have a lot of talents over there. And for Batam, we have a factory in Batam, by the way, Indonesia. And Vietnam, with the ecosystems so far, you know, I think we have, for example, you know, like the operators, I mean, they are very skillful and also very flexible to provide solutions or able to meet very demanding requests. Let's put that way, right?
1: Yeah. Thank you so much for joining us today.
2: Okay, thank you, Lily.
1: We've been speaking with Felix Teng, CEO and co-founder of BizLink, one of the companies helping build the physical infrastructure behind the global AI revolution. This is Industry Insight. I'm your host, Lin Lee.
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0: get. Are you sure that love is even better than shopping?
1: Boy, there's a little sale I'm late for up at Barney's, but it's still better.
0: Oh, come on, come on. 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Huh?
1: Still better.

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1: Welcome to The Big Story. I'm Hung Bin Jung. Families earning at least $30,000 a month have almost doubled in Singapore over the past 5 years. According to the latest General Household Survey, around 1 in 7 resident households now falls into that income bracket. Median monthly household income has also crossed the $12,000 mark for the first time after adjusting for inflation. On paper, Singapore appears to be getting wealthier. But do these figures mean Singaporeans are genuinely better off? Or are higher incomes simply keeping pace with rising living costs? And with investment income making up a growing share of household earnings, what does this reveal about inequality and the financial future of Singaporean households? Well, joining us to break down what these numbers really mean is Terence Ho, Executive Director and Associate Professor of Practice at the Institute for Adult Learning at the Singapore University of Social Sciences and nominated Member of Parliament. Hi, Terence. Welcome to the show.
2: Hello. Thanks for having me on the show.
1: Thank you so much for joining us. Well, Terence, I mean, households earning at least $30,000 a month have almost doubled from 7.4% in 2020 to 13.4% in 2025. And I believe median household income has also risen to $12,446 after inflation adjustments. Now, at first glance here, these figures suggest Singapore has become significantly wealthier over the past 5 years. But are we really? Are Singaporeans better off? Is everyone earning much more now?
2: I think the rise in real median income, that is income adjusted for inflation, does suggest that Singaporeans are better off compared with 5 years ago. And it's not just the median or the top end of the income distribution. Household income has also grown across the income distribution, with the lower deciles, in fact, experiencing faster income growth. And this is also consistent with the MOM wage data showing that real wages have grown over the past 5 years, albeit more slowly than over the previous five-year period.
1: So what factors are driving this increase in household income?
2: I think there are a few factors at play. First, the income from employment is increasing, and this reflects a healthy or resilient, at least, job market. And second, as the data shows, the proportion of dual-income households where both the husband and wife are working has increased from 52.5% in 2020 to 56.6% in 2025. And then there's also the increase in non-employment income, particularly investment income, suggesting that financial or asset markets have done well in the post-COVID period.
1: Okay. I mean, income has risen in real terms after accounting for inflation, but many Singaporeans continue to feel squeezed by housing, groceries, insurance, childcare, and other daily expenses. So what's the reality here? Are incomes truly outpacing the rising cost of living, or are higher incomes simply keeping pace with higher expenses? Or should we just stop complaining about the rise of cost of living altogether?
2: Yeah, so when we look at the aggregate statistics, certainly as we discussed, incomes growth is outpacing the rising cost of living. But of course, the experience of different households, the lived experience varies. There will be those households where retrenchment of a breadwinner or illness to a family member would mean a fall in income and living standards. And even for those with higher real incomes, some may face higher expenses, such as for medical or childcare expenses, depending on the phase of life. And others too may experience lifestyle inflation. And of course, rising prices, particularly in daily expenses, groceries and so on, it contributes to the general sense among Singaporeans that Singapore is becoming more expensive, which is true, even as general household incomes rise.
1: Okay. Well, I mean, for the first time, almost 57% of married couples are dual income households as well. So how much of this increase is being driven by dual income families rather than individuals earning substantially more?
2: So as we discuss, I think that part of the increase is due to, you know, the rising proportion of dual income families, but probably not the main or only reason, as there are other factors involved as well.
1: Okay. I mean, the report also notes that new highly skilled immigrants may be lifting overall household incomes as well. To what extent does that influence the national picture?
2: So this data, as I understand, is based on resident households. So work pass holders do not affect the statistics. And from my understanding as well, the growth rate of the resident population over the five past 5 years has been fairly stable compared to previous 5 year periods. So I would say that maybe new residents, highly skilled new residents, may play a role, but not a huge one in these numbers.
1: And another important thing to note here is that while, you know, employment remains the largest source of household income, investment income has grown significantly as well, from 9.6% to 13.5% of household income. What does this tell us about how wealth is being created here in Singapore? Are we beginning to see wealth grow faster than income?
2: I think it suggests the growing importance, certainly, of assets in generating income relative to employment or labor income. Although the employment income still accounts for the largest share of household income. And this is true across the different deciles, except for maybe the very low end.
1: So is this a positive sign of greater financial literacy and asset ownership, or does it risk widening inequality between, you know, those who own assets and those who don't?
2: Well, it's a positive sign of affluence and perhaps greater investment or familiarity of investment on the part of residents' households. There's also, I think, a risk of widening inequality, meaning that we have to pay more attention to wealth inequality and not just income inequality.
1: Okay. Well, if investment income becomes a larger share of household earning, should, you know, Singapore also start rethinking how it taxes different forms of income, as the current system focuses mainly on employment and property income? What would that look like?
2: In recent years, around the budget period, there have been suggestions on, you know, from members of the public, observers, on introducing new forms of wealth taxes besides property and luxury car taxes. For example, there could be capital gains taxes or taxes on net assets above a certain threshold. And certainly this data suggests that this is something that could be looked into. However, I think the government has not implemented any of these new forms of wealth taxes, perhaps due to concerns over a fair valuation, tax avoidance, or capital mobility.
1: Now, observers say rising investment income could become a bigger source of inequality because not every household owns significant financial assets as well. If this trend continues, how much will wealth inequality continue to widen? Is this a big concern?
2: I think it's certainly an issue that is worth looking into. An occasional paper released by the Ministry of Finance in February this year estimated that wealth inequality is higher than income inequality based on the data that is available. But this is to be expected. And also, Singapore's wealth inequality is probably comparable broadly to other advanced economies such as the UK, Germany, and Japan, as cited in the paper. But I think it's something, as I mentioned, worth looking into. And I have previously suggested the possibility in some of the commentaries I've written for media that the government could consider not just redistributing income, but also distributing income generating assets to the less well-off to supplement the employment income and keep wealth inequality in check.
1: Okay, interesting. Well, I mean, some economists also warn that higher incomes can themselves fuel demand, pushing up prices for housing, services, and everyday goods. So is Singapore entering that kind of cycle now?
2: I would say that much of the inflation we experience in Singapore is imported inflation because we are such an open economy. So, for example, the price of food and fuel depends largely on global commodity prices. But that said, there's also no doubt that rising incomes and affluence over the longer period of time also contributes to higher domestic prices, which arise from Singaporeans' willingness to pay for various services, food and other items. And this, coupled with other domestic factors such as limited land and high rents, would also contribute to the high cost of living here.
1: Well, then, should Singaporeans expect cost of living pressures to remain even if incomes continue to rise?
2: Yes, Singapore is an expensive city and there are upward cost pressures arising from both global and domestic pressures. For instance, energy prices have gone up and this will feed into many different sectors. And inflation this year is expected to be between 1.5 to 2.5% by official estimates, which will be higher than last year.
1: And looking ahead, do you expect this pace of income growth to continue over the next few years as well?
2: Well, there will be no doubt yearly fluctuations in income growth. I would expect nominal income to continue growing so long as Singapore's economy remains resilient and the labor force remains healthy. Real income too should continue to grow, except in years of particularly adverse economic shocks or exceptionally high inflation.
1: So what are the biggest risks that could slow or reverse these gains then?
2: As a small open economy, Singapore is vulnerable to global economic shocks that could arise, whether from wars, pandemics, financial crisis, or major supply chain disruptions. Any of these events could result in a global economic slowdown, which would affect Singapore. Another structural trend to look out for is the impact of AI and technology on jobs, whether Singapore can sustain the creation of good jobs, and whether economic growth continues to lead to job creation and rising incomes.
1: I mean, while the numbers suggest Singapore is becoming more affluent, affluence doesn't always translate into financial security. So, Terence, before we let you go here, what do policymakers need to focus on next to ensure that rising incomes, you know, translate into a genuinely better quality of life for Singaporeans?
2: Yeah, so we spoke earlier about, you know, job creation and so on. But if you look at the costs and affordability side, that also bears looking at. For general living costs, policymakers can address imported inflation through our monetary policy stance, as well as supply chain diversification and resilience. But I think that sufficient attention must also be given to the affordability of big ticket items such as housing and healthcare, which depend on supply and demand factors that are also affected by policies such as the supply of land and public housing, as well as, for example, insurance reform in healthcare. Retirement adequacy is also important to look at. It can be addressed through the CPF system, such as CPF top-ups, matched retirement savings, and other initiatives. And finally, although many may not think of this in the first instance, financial education is important to ensure that Singaporeans do not overextend themselves financially, despite having comfortable incomes.
1: All right, some great insights from you there. Thank you so much, Terence, for joining us today.
2: Thank you so much, Xiaobin.
1: Thank you. That was Terence Ho, Executive Director and Associate Professor of Practice at the Institute for Adult Learning at the Singapore University of Social Sciences and nominated Member of Parliament. This has been The Big Story with me, Hongbin Jung.
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Start your day with the stories, conversations, and voices that matter on Let's Talk Singapore with Neil Humphreys and Audrey Seek. 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Then take a breather with Live Well with Michelle. 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
1: All right, welcome to The Agenda. I'm Nadia Koh, sitting in for Hung Bin Jong. There was a time when university was pretty straightforward. You get a degree, and then you graduate, and then you find a good office job. But today, it feels a little bit different. Students are expected to graduate with a degree, have multiple internships, leadership experience, networking contacts, maybe even startup on the side, right? Some people call it being prepared, but other people call it a resume arms race. So when did university turn into proving yourself even before you've entered the workforce? And in a world where everyone seems to be building something, how do you know what's genuinely worth your time and what's just keeping up with everyone else? Well, today in the studio with us is Ines Gan. She's a Year 3 Business Administration student at the National University of Singapore. She's worked in warehouses, she's interned in China, and she also founded GLOW, a student community focused on supply chains, global trade, and maritime. So Ines, welcome to the show.
2: Hi Nadia, thanks for having me.
1: Thank you so much for joining us today. Okay, so Ines, to get the ball rolling, right? Students today, they're expected or constantly told that good grades are no longer enough. It almost feels like you're expected to graduate from school with a resume even before you ended school. Does it feel the same way for you? Do you think the expectations of what makes a good student has changed compared with previous generations?
2: Yeah, I think like nowadays, I can say that there's an ongoing joke, you know, you have to have like 5 or 10 years of experience before even applying for your first job. And well, on the other hand, I feel like, you know, students are just getting more ambitious and they know what they want. So, you know, don't be afraid to dream big. I think that's very important. Yeah.
1: Right. So I'm assuming that you do dream big, but do you think students genuinely, apart from yourself, they are becoming more ambitious or simply they're just afraid of falling behind their peers? Because if they see everyone doing everything, they'll think that if I'm not doing enough, I'm falling behind.
2: Yeah, definitely. There's like an ongoing FOMO, you know, because I mean, we're still young. We are not expected to figure everything out at the moment. But I think it's a little bit of both. But I can say that, you know, the fear at the beginning can motivate you to take the first step, because so many people are afraid to take that first step. So sometimes I guess peer pressure helps in that sense. But going in that direction is always important to remember what you're doing it for. You see, you know, majority of people taking a certain major, you know, finance and tech, that's the popular one. But sure, you can go along with that, but also remember not to lose yourself in a world where, you know, where everybody is just trying to figure things out, you know.
1: Okay, so you're saying that sometimes peer pressure is not always negative. It can be a positive thing if you take it properly, right?
2: Yes,
1: but
2: exactly.
1: With so many opportunities for students out there and also so much pressure, how do you as a student decide what's meaningful versus simply doing something because everyone else is doing it?
2: Yeah, I think that's a very good question. I think for me, something that I've always told myself, reminded myself to, is to not do something just because everybody is doing it. I mean, there's a lot of times, even just, you know, choosing what major when I first entered NUS, you know, there's like 9 different majors. Could have taken, you know, the top few popular ones. But I think I always tried to make sure whatever I did or do have a meaning in it. What am I trying to learn out of it? What kind of person am I trying to be? And how it prepares me for the career, you know, because we are all going to work and step into the workforce one day. So it's really about how, what kind of steps you're taking to build for the person you want to be in the future.
1: Right. Yeah. Okay. So before we go and look at what career choice you took, right, I want to talk about your journey, because one thing that stands out from your personal journey is that you didn't just join opportunities. You created one for yourself. And one of that is GLOW. Tell us more about GLOW. What is it? And what were the gaps that you felt students interested in maritime when getting from university experiences alone?
2: Yeah, so GLOW basically stands for Global Leaders in Operations and Worldwide Trade. Extremely long, but we just do GLOW for short. And in fact, our motto is Grow to GLOW. And basically, the co-founder, Louisa and Jeanette, started it as a student-led community for people interested in this supply chain, global trade, you know, operations, to have opportunities to discover more about it. So as part of this founding team, and also someone that's very passionate about understanding the supply chain, when we first entered NUS, we realized that there was no clear platform for students interested in this space, and that's exactly where GLOW steps in. So we started with, you know, just 2 people. We expanded to a team of 10 people and now growing over 100 community members. people interested in this space. For example, we have also worked with like partners such as the Singapore Maritime Foundation, Maritime Port Authority, and I think all this really helps to allow students to discover more about this maritime industry and, you know, anything that interests them and could help them discover a little bit of what they like. Yeah.
1: Right. So it's a very fantastic platform that you've created for a lot of your peers in school. So what has Building Glow taught you yourself about leadership, especially when you're leading people who are the same age as you?
2: I mean, I like leading people, but it gets difficult sometimes, right? Because like you say, it's people your own age. We all have the same experience, you know. No one is like having 30 years of experience on the table. But I think for me, something is very important is being humble, being able to know that you don't know everything and that people sitting across you can always teach you something. So that's very important, because then you really listen, you know, you hear their perspective and you actually listen, and you not do it for the sake of just, you know, responding. And I mean, just an example is like listening, you know, through the events that we host, we hear what students like and don't like. And as part of the, you know, directing the marketing team as well, we want to bring events that help students, right? Not just doing it for the sake of doing it. So like, you know, we work with different kind of sectors like commodities. We have Clarkson Singapore that also partner with us and also inviting, you know, NUS alumni from the supply chain industry to share a little bit from their experiences as well, just to, you know, help students learn from their experience and also learn from the mistakes that, you know, these industry professionals have made before, for example.
1: Right. So I like how you say you stay humble, because there's always a learning curve and things that you can learn from other people, right? But looking at your own experience with Glow, do you think people in your generation, Gen Z, right, are becoming more comfortable creating opportunities for themselves instead of waiting for someone else to hand it out to them? Because for me, I'm a millennial, and maybe during my time it wasn't always the case where we start our own things.
2: That's
1: we just hope that something will be there for us.
2: Yeah, I think honestly, I always told my friends and like, you know, that we're so privileged to be in Singapore, especially having so much opportunities. As long as, you know, you go and look for it and you stay open-minded, do not say no to so many things, right? Just because you're scared or it's something unfamiliar. And I guess, yeah, Glow came from that mindset as well, to create something out of nothing, because, you know, we entered the school and we really just wanted to explore more, but we didn't have the correct platform to. So, you know, just a bunch of us, like, you know what, let's just do it ourselves. Get, you know, get our hands dirty, form a team and hustle the way through. Yeah, so I guess, yeah, then we found peers that shared the same interests and we grow the community together. Yeah.
1: And of course, Ines, Glow isn't the only thing you've done at this age, right? You've also worked in warehouses, we mentioned earlier.
2: Yeah.
1: You've also interned all the way in China. So most students might be hearing this right now thinking, why would I want to spend my holidays doing that?
2: Yeah.
1: So what did those experiences teach you that no lecture theatre could?
2: I think like something that have driven off the, all these experiences, you know, back when I was in poly, right, internship wasn't really like a huge thing where everybody have to clock in, you know, 10 different internships by the end of like your poly or like uni life, right? But something I always wanted to do during summer, apart from, you know, earning your pocket money, was also learning practical skills that you can not just, you know, learning in school, the content they teach in class is very restricted in the sense you don't really exactly know how to use it to create value for yourself or in your future workplace. So I think that's one aspect, you know, creating value for yourself in the workplace. But another thing is also building character. Like you said, the warehouse, right? It's not the most glamorous. I remember like, you know, working shift work, very tiring, and you're working with people from all ages, you know, you have like the boomer and whatnot.
1: Yeah,
2: and
1: I do believe earlier also you said that everyone's looking into all the more glamorous and popular jobs, I mean, like tech, finance.
2: Yeah, and the warehouse at that point was at IKEA Tampines, so it's, you get the idea lah. But I think at that point it teach me about resilience and grit, you know, and that the things that you do, regardless whether it's a very big task or very small task, the way you execute it with details and with passion is very important, because I mean, how you do anything is how you do everything lah. That's something I believed, and something that my lecturer has told me before as well. So I think it's something I hold quite close to myself, you know. Yeah.
1: Okay, I want to put you on the spot right now, because you said that you've worked in warehouses, right? And you had to get your hands dirty to experience your internship and stuff like that. You've accomplished a lot, but is this something that you've intentionally said no to as a student when you were looking for experiences?
2: Yes, I think a good example is at the end of your poly, you have to complete like a final year internship in order to graduate, right? And at that point, I knew I was interested in supply chain because it's something that interests me, ma. But so I got offered like this top commodities trading firm, super cool, you know, it would be really good on portfolio. But at that point, another option I had in mind was going for the overseas internship in Shanghai, China for a completely different industry. It was in finance, something along the lines of venture capital, so startup related stuff. And even though it was like, it was something completely off what I want, which is supply chain, I decided to take the leap of faith because I knew that something that's important in the future, you know, is character and having to work with people from all walks of life. So I think that was a very good decision because it was very unconventional, but I did it because I believed in the experiences that I can grow through from that. Yeah, I think so from there on, I really learned to work with like people from all different backgrounds, like, you know, Hong Kong, China, the States. I think it's super cool, yeah.
1: Wow, but anyway, finally, you've decided on maritime, right?
2: Yeah, yeah.
1: And maritime is evolving very rapidly. It's an industry that, you know, from technology to sustainability and shifting global trade. So as someone from Gen Z, what surprised you most about working in maritime?
2: I think like something that surprised me most was probably the diversity of backgrounds in maritime.
1: Okay.
2: So I only come to really understand this after spending a bit more time, even though it's not too long, like, you know, a few years here and there.
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0: Good morning and welcome to We Are Family. Today we're asking the difficult question, what are the real reasons behind divorce in Singapore? A recent Straits Times report noted that nearly half of all civil divorces in Singapore now cite unreasonable behaviour as the reason for the marriage breaking down. What does that actually mean? It resonates with me. As many of our listeners know, I am the son of divorced parents. Growing up, there were many divorced parents amongst my friends, but sadly, in recent years, some of my dearest Singaporean friends, around my age, actually, and even older, have suddenly and recently divorced, seemingly, Audrey, out of nowhere.
1: Yeah. And when we talk about divorce, I think in the past, many people assume there must have been one major moment that caused the marriage to break down, right? Maybe infidelity, a major disagreement, or a serious conflict. Unreasonable behavior sounds like something that happens all the time. I can tell you that my husband thinks that I could be quite unreasonable.
0: Me on a daily basis.
1: Yes, exactly. So what does this actually mean? Is it about one big issue, or is it often the result of smaller problems building up over time? Well, joining us this morning is Teresa Pong, founder and counseling director of the Relationship Room. Teresa, welcome to the show.
2: Thank you for having me here.
0: All right. Good morning, Teresa. Let's kick it off. Unreasonable behavior. That's cited as the most common issue. What is unreasonable behavior?
2: When we talk about this term, unreasonable behavior, it actually refers to a broad range of behavior or conduct that make it unreasonable for one spouse to continue living with the other. Basically, one spouse will find that it is very difficult to continue living with the other spouse. And this broad range of conduct or behavior could include anything that includes such as emotional neglect, you know, like gambling, addiction, infidelity, and even including escalated conflicts.
1: Okay, so it seems like it covers a wide range of things. Has unreasonable behavior always been part of the dialogue, or is it, you know, equivalent to irreconcilable differences? I think those are the terms that more people are familiar with. Is it about the same?
2: I don't think it's the same. Generally, you know, the clients that come and tell me is because they have come to a stage where they feel that the marriage is beyond repair and they decided to actually go for a divorce. And according to the advice of the lawyers, sometimes they have to find that the best option, the best way, they will cite unreasonable behavior.
0: Teresa, when I saw the figure 48.7%. I mean, it's practically half of all divorces in Singapore in 2025 cited unreasonable behavior. Was that a surprise to you?
2: Not really, because when we talk about unreasonable behavior, it actually covers a very broad range of circumstances, making it very applicable to many situations or cases.
0: Now, Teresa, as we were saying, unreasonable behavior is cited for 48.7% of divorce cases in Singapore in 2025. Based on your experiences, what are the issues or the reasons that you are coming across with your clients? Why are your clients divorcing?
2: All right. Basically, there are three turning points that, you know, my clients actually decide to make this decision. In most cases, we just want to say that divorce is hardly the result of one isolated incident. It is often the accumulation of years of what I call unresolved hurt, disappointment, and emotional distance. But there are three turning points that we see that makes, you know, our clients or even, you know, any individuals who wants to consider divorce. So the first turning point is what I call the last straw event. The last straw event can be anything that refers to infidelity, financial betrayal, or any incident that actually violates the trust of the relationship or the marriage. That means that break the trust of the marriage. Now, the second turning point is what I call the major life stresses, which refers to, you know, like chronic illness, job loss, or the death of a family member that actually expose the underlying fractures in the communication. So in this case, I might be going through something that is very serious and I need no comfort, but yet the other party is not available to be there for me. And then I'll be wondering, then why in that case would I want to actually stay in this relationship? And the last turning point is what we call outcomes from therapy, which means that couples actually, you know, going for therapy find that, you know, even in their final effort, their core issues still remain unresolvable, unresolvable, and that makes them consider whether is divorce the choice.
1: Mm. Okay, so I want to talk about how things have changed, because I think a lot of us are familiar with this stat that something like one in two marriages end in divorce.
2: Mm-mm.
1: And we know that in Singapore, couples married between 5 and 9 years accounted for the largest share of dissolutions last year. So I think that we've also all heard, you know, maybe folks from a different generation, our parents' generation, they say, well, you guys just don't know how to compromise anymore.
0: Mm.
1: Everyone just, you can't take what your spouse is doing and you just think that it's time for me to up and leave, right? But there are modern pressures, things that we are facing today our parents' generation never faced. Can you talk about these new pressures?
2: Sure. Looking at the pressures, I mean, if you look at a Singaporean couple today, the two individuals are most likely to be working. So we are looking a dual income couple.
0: Mm.
2: So they have to balance work and family life. And to be honest, that's a lot for them to do so. And in fact, at the relationship, you know, what we observe, the top three issues that couples normally argue about these days will include household chores, parenting issues, and finances. But behind all this, there is a common theme that is emerging. And this common theme is what we call emotional disconnection. They find that they are no longer connected with each other. They have trouble even navigating, let's say, difficult conversations between both of them.
1: Mm.
0: We got a wonderful comment from a listener who prefers to remain anonymous, who said, people are getting more and more impatient and there's a lower tolerance and they are easily irritated. Self-entitlement is at an all-time high all over Singapore. It's a great comment and I appreciate it. What I would say, perhaps, is as someone who's been here for 30 years, Teresa, I've seen the pressures that the sandwich generation face now are pressures that I think are unprecedented in Singapore's short history, because they are dealing with aging parents and often children at the same time.
2: Yes.
0: So they're being squeezed. They've got cost of living squeezes, if you like, on both sides. Are you seeing that? Are clients coming to you, they're exhausted, they're tired? Very interesting that your three points all tie in with that. Household chores, they've got to deal with parents and children.
2: Yes.
0: And money. I remember you mentioning money. This is very relevant to the sandwich generation. Are they feeling squeezed?
2: Definitely, they are feeling very squeezed. In fact, you know what? We also notice that, especially at middle age stage, they have to go through a lot of challenges such as work transition. And when we talk about work transition, it's not just promotion. Sometimes can be retrenchment. And that adds a lot of stress to the marriage. They have to take care of the aging parents. That also involves time and also taking them away from their financial, you know, obligation as well. And also, that's also during that period of time, there's also the teenage parenting. So, you know, if you put all this together, it is really a recipe for a lot of stress for a typical, you know, Singapore couple today.
1: Mm. So we're getting a great comment from Bella. Bella says, I'm not wishing for more divorces at all, but I'd rather see two people happier apart than stuck together pretending everything's okay. And I think this is a great point. I think back in the day, people would stay together even though they're not happy and they're not thriving anymore. The relationship is actually pretty much a dead end, but they stay together because they feel like they need to. And now I feel like more and more young people feel like, I don't need to do this anymore. I don't need to take it if I'm not happy. Do you think that more and more of your clients have exhibited this trend that if I feel like this relationship is going nowhere, I need to cut my losses and waste less time?
2: Yes, we do see this trend, especially in the younger generation. What they are looking for is very intentional in their relationship. If I want to be in this relationship, I want to make sure that it works, and I want to make sure that this person that I marry is going to be someone that I want to spend my life with in companionship.
1: Mm.
2: But if, let's say, this person is not able to be there for me when I need him or her most, at the most most stressful time of my life, then why do I still want to remain in this relationship?
1: Mm.
2: And this is when they will actually, you know, think about whether should I consider to go separate ways with my partner.
1: Right.
2: Yes.
1: So I do think that it's interesting, this stat again, that couples married between 5 and 9 years accounted for the largest share of divorces in 2025. Do you think 5 and 9 years, is that enough time? Are you giving your partner enough time to grow into that relationship? And why is the 5 and 9 years time period so critical here?
2: All right, let me explain the four stages that, you know, couples have to go through in a marriage. So the four stages will also help to us to understand why the number 5 to 9 years also. So for the four stages is, first, when the couples are newly wedded, they will have to cope with new routines and chores and even each other's habits as well. And then the second stage, parenting, that's when they become newly minted parents. They have to cope with the differences in the parenting philosophies and styles. And then the next stage is what we call the middle age stage, which will occur around late 30s or even early 40s. That is when you have to cope with work transition, aging parents, and teenage parenting. And then finally, we have the senior years where your children leave home to form their own family units and you have to cope with the emptiness. So when we talk about 5 to 9 years, looking at today's statistics, the age that our so-called couples get married, you will fall most likely into the middle age stage where you have to go through many challenges, be it work, it can be the loss of a job or a promotion. You also have to spend time to, take care of your aging parents. And then some of them will be going through the transition of parenting. And then, or maybe some of them will be involved in teenage parenting. And both types of parenting will be very stressful to the marriage. And so during this stage, if you do not have the skills, if you do not have the so-called the bandwidth to navigate, difficult conversations, that will actually cause the, couple to drift further and further apart.
0: Yeah.
2: And actually, that results in emotional disconnection between them.
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1: What's in the box?
2: What's in the box? I like this one. You know what to do. This time it's me. I have something in my box to unbox, and we will peel it back layer by layer, clue by clue, and you have to help Audrey Seek.
3: Help me.
2: Decide what's in my box. Now, you've put your laptop down.
3: I cannot see
2: your comments. I can see your comments. I will read them out. If you have the correct answer, obviously, I will not read them out, except to say, Alan has just said, Neil is just hilarious.
3: Nah, he's okay.
2: He's all right. Right, let's get to Singapore Unboxed. This is a good one, and I'm going to give a shout out. This is my clue number one. Ready? When Trisha and Dan told me about this one, I was genuinely delighted, but also slightly annoyed with myself.
3: Huh.
2: Any guesses? I was genuinely delighted, but slightly annoyed with myself.
3: It must be something Atas then, because you actually secretly love all of the Atas things, but then you pretend you don't.
2: I like that.
3: You go to Paragon for your doctor, all that. Man of the people.
2: He greets me personally.
3: Yes.
2: He greets me personally.
3: I'm going to say high tea at the Four Seasons.
2: No, I do it at Raffles.
3: No.
2: All right. Clue number two. It annoyed me because I pride myself on knowing what's on around Singapore, and I literally had no idea.
3: Oh, it could be so many things.
2: I have a fairly good grasp of what's on around town. I had no idea. Trisha told me. And the reason I was annoyed and delighted is because this is something I love.
3: The Odyssey.
2: The Odyssey, yes. I loved doing this as a kid. Loved it. And just thinking about doing it as a kid just gives me such warm memories. And I can't wait to do this in Singapore.
3: Okay, well, I want to say that I do know that you're very in touch with what's going on around town, but we just have so many events. Can we just say shout out to all of the people who organize hundreds of events, right? But you can't keep track of all of that.
2: Yeah, good stalling, Audrey, because you haven't got a clue. Yes, good stalling. We need some answers.
3: Is it sports related?
2: Very good. No.
3: Okay.
2: I still love it. In fact, not only do I still love it, whenever I return to the UK, I find one. I actually find one, and I'll go and do it with my family.
3: You find one?
2: Oh, I can find. Sometimes I'll find more than one. Sometimes I will find more than one in different places. But I will always do this with my wife and my mother whenever I return to the UK. You know what I'm talking about, Trisha. I love these. I love them. I can't get enough of them.
3: Puzzles?
2: Very working class thing as well, in some ways. I love it. That's why I'm so delighted they are now here in Singapore in this way. Bella says...
3: Board games.
2: Yes, board games. It's board games. Well done. Bella says, Round Island board games. Bella says, Round Island bike adventure. Good guess. What else have we got coming in? Alan says he now sounds like Neil Humphries' stalker. Well, join the queue.
3: Find one.
2: Okay, some more clues. I once took part in one with my grandfather, which was hilarious because he really didn't want to do it, but he had no choice because he needed the money at the time.
3: You get paid to do this?
2: Yeah, in a way, yeah. Yes. If you take part in it, yes. So I took part in one with my grandfather, and I helped him when I was a boy. And he complained the whole time because he didn't want to do it, but he needed the money at the time.
3: Trivia?
2: Lewis says British pub. Great one, Lewis. But I can tell you categorically, my grandfather never complained about going to a British pub ever.
3: And did you, as a young boy, enjoy going to the British pub?
2: I don't know if I'm allowed to break the law on air, but yes, there may have been some underage drinking.
3: Very good.
2: I'm not a proud of it, and no, I don't condone it.
3: Okay.
2: Right. But the rest of the time, I'd go along with my mother usually, and she loved doing it. She loves them then. She loves them now.
3: What on earth is
2: this? She goes to them all the time in the UK.
3: Hair salon.
2: It's a good one, isn't it? And in fact, my mother loves it so much, the whole atmosphere, the whole ambience. She would flirt back and forth with the people doing it. It was proper old school street banter, and she would love it. And it happens in Singapore as well. You see the aunties doing it, the uncles doing it. They'll talk in Hokkien. They'll talk back and forth in Malay. There'll be banter going in dialect, Chinese, Malay, Singlish, back and forth, back and forth. It's all part of the bants, isn't it, Tricia? The banter. It's part of the fun of it. You go down there, you banter with the people.
3: Stand-up comedy.
2: No, but there's almost a stand-up comedy element to it with some of the guys who are really good at what they're doing, right? So what else have we got? I'm from Dagenham. I'm from Dagenham.
3: I know.
2: A town called Dagenham in East London. And when we did it as a kid, it was the first time, this will throw you even more, it was the first time I came across the fabulous Dagenham dog, which I literally fell in love with at this place, the Dagenham dog. Yes, Alan, there is a bargaining element to it. CC auction. It's not an auction, but there occasionally can be an auctioning element to it if you have some fun with it. Bargaining, yes. Auctioning, a part of it. Jay, bingo. Derek is halfway there.
3: Trivia.
2: Derek is halfway there. Phyllis is halfway there. Ian says Monopoly. Good shout. Lewis says bingo. Bella is halfway there. Now we're getting there. DK is halfway there. So we're getting closer. Very, very close. There's almost an auctioneering element to it. Alan says lucky draw. There can even be lucky draws sometimes at these things. LL Tarn is close. James says cross-country run. Not quite right. Cheryl says treasure hunt. Ian says bridge. Jerry says Monopoly.
3: Bridge.
2: Dennis says magic show. Possible. Possible in this context. Possible. So, all right. Where are we?
3: Oh, carnival.
2: Closer. Okay. And when I went to the one as a kid, I fell in love with something called the Dagenham dog.
3: Is it a literal dog?
2: It isn't.
3: Okay.
2: It's not a literal dog. It is not a literal dog. Yeah. But even now I can.
3: How many days is this event?
2: Ah, okay, that's part of my clues. It often moves around. It will travel from place to place. It might stay for a couple of days. It will not, some, not in Singapore, but elsewhere, some are permanent. They're fixed in a place.
3: Okay.
2: And they'll stay there
3: the whole
2: time.
3: So it's like an amusement park, that one of those amusement park thingies.
2: No, but there's an element of continuity because an amusement park, you'll get some that will stay in one place.
3: Yes.
2: And you'll get others that will move around,
3: yeah.
2: Like Uncle Ringo's.
3: Yes, Uncle Ringo's.
2: Correct. And they serve the community. So it's in that ballpark. It's not an amusement park, but it's in that ballpark. Okay, I'll give you more clues.
1: What's in the box?
2: This particular one in Singapore, as I said, moves around. You don't have to travel very far to experience it. It usually only stays around for 1 or 2 days. Sometimes just a few hours, and then it'll disappear like it was never there, and it will appear somewhere else. It's designed specifically, in this case, to bring the community together. They all do, all over the world. They all do. But it's designed to bring the community together.
3: Is it the greatest showman?
2: Alan says spin a wheel. Serene says circus. Bella is almost there. Kelvin is almost there.
3: So what did Bella say?
2: You're like, I'm not telling you.
3: Oh.
2: You're about 80% there. But I need... Who said this? Peace is very close as well. Kelton says ice cream trucks. There may be ice cream trucks involved.
3: Okay, it's got to be a carnival of some kind.
1: What's
3: it's a special carnival that is in Singapore. And it goes around town. They set up shop and then they take it down and they...
2: You're close, but I'm not... No, I can't accept that. If this was a quiz show, I can't accept that. It's a more specific term than that. It's close. It brings the community together. Every edition is a little different because of the people taking part. They will change what they have.
3: Oh, okay.
2: Whereas a carnival tends to be the same thing.
3: Yes.
2: But this one will go from place to place to place. And each time it'll be slightly different.
3: A traveling talent show of some kind.
2: Traveling is one word. I'll accept that. One word. I'll accept the traveling part.
3: The traveling show. The traveling...
2: It champions three big ideas, this particular one in Singapore. It champions healthier living, sustainability, and inclusion. That's very important. People come. They come along just to discover or try something new. Others come along just to support a good cause. It also, this particular one creates opportunities for people who don't always get a chance to showcase who they are or what they can do.
3: Oh.
2: There's an element of that in this particular one. Dennis, you're halfway there. Natalie, you're halfway there. Kelvin, you're halfway there. In fact, Kelvin is almost there.
3: Okay.
2: If you took one of those words, Kelvin, and replaced it with another word, I'd accept it. We have an exact answer.
3: Oh, dang.
2: An exact answer from Bella.
3: Bella, you did it.
2: Bella.
3: Okay, is there a talent show element of some kind in this thing?
2: Can be. More broadly speaking, no, but at this one there might be, yes, because it's very community driven and there'll be lots of different events, and I'll explain some of the events later. Could be a travel show element. You don't need a ticket, an invitation, or any special skills to take
3: part. You can just show up.
2: In fact, they want you to show up. They want the whole community to show up. It's a community thing. It encourages people to think a little bit differently about their everyday choices, the things they do, the way they live their life. I don't want to give too much more information. There's no single, this is a good one, Tricia came up with this. There's no single main attraction. The whole thing is the attraction.
3: Right.
2: And there'll be lots of individual things within this attraction.
3: And you're telling me it's not a carnival?
2: It's more obvious than a carnival. A carnival is quite a rare thing. This is an essential everyday community thing. Clearly, she's never been to one. This is what this is all about, Tricia. She's never been to one.
3: Is it a market of some kind?
2: Yes! It's a market.
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1: Did you know that as soon as the middle of this year, investors in Singapore could have easier access to high-growth global companies as a partnership between the Singapore Exchange and NASDAQ kicks off? Think of it as a bridge aimed at creating a streamlined dual-listing pathway between the Singapore and the U.S. The platform, the SGX NASDAQ Global Listing Board, is part of broader efforts to revitalize Singapore's equity market and attract Asia-focused growth companies. Singapore's stock market has staged a remarkable comeback this year, but investors face important questions. Is this a genuine structural revival, or are we looking, at least now, at a rally driven by a handful of familiar names? Policymakers are rolling out one of the most ambitious overhauls in decades, from the Equity Market Development Program to that upcoming Global Listing Board I mentioned up front in the show. The reality is that the three banks still dominate around 60% of the benchmark index. As fresh capital pours into active funds and fund managers venture further into small and mid-cap stocks, investors have more choice than they've had in years, but potentially more risk as well. So is this finally the moment for Singapore equities, or should investors remain selective for now? We're joined by Morningstar to separate the headlines from the investment opportunities. Hunter Bodwin is analyst, manager.

0: Manager Research at Morningstar. Hunter, good morning. Thank you for joining us.
1: Hi, Michelle. Good morning. Thank you for having me on.
0: So Singapore's equity market has been criticized for years as being too concentrated, too illiquid, lacking exciting things. In your view, has the reform program genuinely changed the investment case, or are we still in the early innings?
1: Yeah, so a lot has changed. At the same time, a lot has stayed the same. I think you're definitely on the money when you say in the early innings, as this is meant to be a multi-year journey. But if we dig into the data a little bit, we can take scope of some of the changes that we've seen. So for one, if you look at the Singapore Exchange and the average monthly turnover of stocks that are listed there, it's increased to nearly 30 billion Sing in 2025 and 40 billion Sing in the first half of 2026 from a historical average of around 20 to 25 billion. And if you also look at the listing activity, you can see there's been an uptick in activity. So there were 13 IPOs, all of which were in the second half of last year, and that brought in U.S. $2 billion, which resulted in 2025 being the largest IPO proceeds since 2019. And in the first half of this year, we've also seen five IPOs raise a little under $900 million U.S. And on the fund landscape front, we've seen six new active Singapore equity funds being launched since the announcement of EQDP. And this may not sound like a lot, but you have to consider that there were only nine active funds prior to the reform announcement. So these are some of the metrics that we've seen over the past couple of years since the first announcements were made.
0: Thanks for the great overview. If we zeroed in on the inflows in the year to April of this year, Singapore equity funds attracted some $3.3 billion U.S. dollars in inflows. What do you think has driven that interest?
1: Yeah, so I actually ran the updated numbers yesterday, and I can report that it was $3 billion U.S. now for the first half of 2026. So that's through June, and nearly $4.5 billion over the past year ended June 2026. So you can see even more inflows have come in with the updated data. While we can't see how much exactly was from the EQDP program and how much wasn't, especially since the MAS doesn't disclose the timing or the exact amount of their individual investments, other than the $6.5 billion Sing umbrella funding, I wouldn't be surprised if there was indeed more institutional and retail money at play, given passive funds, which are not eligible for EQDP, also saw an uptick in flows to over $700 million and in the first half of the year and $1 billion last year. So you can see it's not just exclusive to active funds. So we're seeing flows not only into EQDP funds, but across the whole fund landscape. And of course, this could also be driven by interest in Singapore's equity market as a safe haven play amidst global market volatility as well.
0: Thanks for the updated figures, Hunter. The three local banks account for roughly 60% of the Morningstar Singapore TME Index. What does that concentration mean for investors?
1: Yeah, and that's one of the things that hasn't changed yet is the concentration of the Singapore equity market. Mm-hmm. So yes, that index, the Morningstar Singapore TME Index, it's only 16 stocks, but it's designed to represent 85% of the float-adjusted market capitalization. And I'm sure you're all familiar with the Straits Times Index as well. Mm-hmm. So that's 30 stocks, and that represents around 90%. So you're right to point out that the banks in particular represent over 60% of the index, up from around 30% a decade ago. And the implication here is that there is more stock-specific risk. It's heightened in the market as returns for most Singapore market indices are heavily influenced by specific names, DBS, OCBC, UOB. And of course, all of these three stocks are banks. So net interest margin trends, credit quality and loan losses, overall economic growth. And recently, we've seen wealth management fee income. These are having a larger influence on market performance. So while the banks have outperformed over the long term, there is no guarantee that they will continue to do so. And I just also want to make a point that sector concentration is just one way to measure overall market concentration. So we've also looked at it from a multidimensional lens and found that the Singapore market is quite concentrated on a range of different factors. And it's one of the most concentrated in Asia behind Taiwan, which is dominated, as you may know, by TSMC in particular.
0: So interesting. Didn't know about that link with Taiwan in terms of concentration. Hunter, your research shows active managers have nearly tripled their exposure to small and mid-cap companies. I wonder if you could share which sectors or themes you're finding most attractive beyond banks and REITs.
1: Yeah, so if you look within the mid-cap space, I've talked to managers, and they've within small and mid-cap stocks, they've particularly taken an interest in what you could call like some of these value unlock stories. So companies with strong balance sheets and that are taking active steps to reward shareholders, whether it be through restructurings or perhaps share buybacks. And these companies historically maybe have been overlooked due to poor market communication. And I also went through all active Singapore equity portfolios and found some of the most commonly held mid-cap names were indeed outside of the finance and financials and real estate sectors. So, yes, just to reiterate, so within the small and mid-cap space, I've talked to managers that are taking an interest in value unlock stories. So these are companies that perhaps have strong balance sheets and are taking steps to reward shareholders, whether it be through restructurings, and perhaps they've been overlooked in the past due to poor market communication. So I went through all Singapore equity portfolios, actively managed equity portfolios at the end of last year, and found that some of the most commonly held mid-cap names were indeed outside of the financials and real estate sectors. For instance, tech systems operator CSE Global was the most commonly held mid-cap stock. And I also saw glove manufacturer Riverstone was another commonly held example.
0: Fantastic examples. Thanks for bringing the core argument to life for us. What additional risks, though, come with investing in some of the smaller and less liquid companies you identified?
1: Yeah, so capacity and liquidity management is perhaps one of the most overlooked risks that has been heightened with the recent market performance and influx of new money into some of these Singapore equity-focused funds that are investing more into small and mid-caps. So even with some of the liquidity improvements that we've seen, which are not guaranteed to last, managers are purchasing more of these less liquid mid-cap stocks. And the Singapore equity market still has pronounced liquidity dispersion between the blue chips, like the banks, and smaller stocks outside of the Straits Times Index. And so the stocks I just mentioned that are commonly held across some of the active Singapore equity portfolios, the mid-cap stocks, they tend to have an average daily value, a trading value of around 5 million Sing compared to nearly 100 million Sing for the most held large caps. In addition, another condition for EQDP participants is to crowd in third-party capital alongside MAS seed money and demonstrate commercial viability. And this is all while the program encourages them to maintain a focus on mid-cap stocks. So this could disincentivize prudent capacity and liquidity management. And there is a risk that as an equity fund grows larger, it may become more difficult to execute trades without affecting stock prices, which could lead to unfavorable entry and exit points. And it could take a much longer time to build or exit a position in a stock, which could negatively affect the efficacy of a manager's investment process.
0: So could you sum up your view on, you know, whether or not we should take the active or passive route? Because for many years, investors have simply bought the index. But do these reforms strengthen the case for active management, particularly if managers can uncover mispriced smaller companies?
1: Yeah, so when choosing between an active fund, whether it's EQDP or not, and in a passive index fund, I think investors should consider the alpha potential of the market and fees especially. So one thing to note is that regulatory diversification rules currently prevent active managers from matching or overweighting the Straits Times Index's largest stock exposure, which is DBS, amidst rising concentration. So it's now around 27% of the index, and active managers have a single stock exposure cap of around 22%, I believe. So that's a consideration that you have to think about. At the same time, passive Singapore equity funds generally overlook small and mid-caps, which active funds have increasingly allocated to. So if you look at the selection of offerings in the passive space, most of them are tracking the STI or other large cap focused indices. And the small and mid cap segment could offer greater return potential through exploitable market inefficiencies and mispricings. So passives are appealing for their low costs. Mm-hmm. With that said, as low cost funds tend to have a higher chance of surviving and outperforming their more expensive peers. But at the same time, active funds, including some EQDP funds, have their own strengths.
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Start your day with the stories, conversations, and voices that matter on Let's Talk Singapore with Neil Humphreys and Audrey Seek. 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Then take a breather with Live Well with Michelle. Thoughtful insights on well-being, money, and modern life. Through the afternoon, go deeper with Reset with Lynn Lee. 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
1: Now, starting over is something most of us try to avoid. We like familiarity, we like knowing what we're doing. My guest today has built a career by doing the exact opposite. Time and again, she stepped into unfamiliar industries, learned an entirely new business, and gone on to lead. What makes someone willingly become the beginner again? And what does that journey teach you about leadership? Joining me live in the studio today is Lynette Tan, CEO of Space Faculty. Lynette, welcome to Sweet Talk.
2: Hi, thanks for having me here.
1: Now, you know, fascinating. When I looked at your career, one thing really stood out. Most people spend years building expertise in one industry. You've moved across transport, pharmaceuticals, technology, and now space. Were those moves carefully planned, or did you simply follow opportunities when they came along?
2: That's a really good question, and I didn't really think about it, you know, okay, to be honest, until recently, because by virtue of age, it has been that much time. And when I looked back, there has been many pivots and transitions in my life. And at that time, it seemed so natural. But looking back, they can seem quite discordant, right? From the government sector, where I was looking at automotive sector, bringing investments from top-tier automotive companies to Singapore. Then moving into the pharmaceutical sector, like you said, and then, you know, in technology and space technology, to say the least. Looking back, I think it was always a reflection of different stages in one's life. And not just were the sectors different, the nature of the organizations I was in were different. So I started with a government career for 6 years, and then a global, you know, a multinational corporation, and then a non-profit, mm-hmm, and then now sometimes a startup, sometimes called a micro-enterprise or small-medium enterprise. So the nature of the structure of the organization was also different, along with the nature of the industry being different. Mm-hmm. And when I looked back, I realized while they were different, there was a very consistent theme. Okay. And that's something I do want to urge leaders, you know, high-potential career or young people these days, mm-hmm, to be conscious and mindful about. And that's your character, your value, and what you stand for. So when I started my career going back to 20 years ago, it was about creating meaningful jobs for Singaporeans.
1: Wow.
2: And that resonated with me. We were starting out, we were coming out as a, you know, second tier and coming to a first world country. Mm-hmm. That mission was about bringing good jobs, mm-hmm, and creating good jobs for Singaporeans. So when I did my work, I was like, okay, would a Singaporean want this job? I was like, yeah, I think they would. Or would I want this job? And I go, yeah, I would. And then, you know, I engage with organizations and companies to invest in Singapore and to hire Singaporeans to create jobs and value in Singapore. Of course, that being a government structure, I was getting a bit restless after 6 years. So yeah. I thought, okay, what is it like to work in an even bigger organization? Uh-oh. And what's bigger, you know, than a government could be a multinational corporation, mm-hmm, with operating in 60 over countries. Wow. So then I went to a global MNC with its headquarters in Singapore. So I was actually reaping the benefits of my previous organization, mm-hmm, the Economic Development Board, because they brought this pharmaceutical company to invest in Singapore.
1: I see.
2: That's why I could get hired. And in that role, it was at the time in 2009. And that was an interesting time because in the pharmaceutical sector, there was a period where a lot of the blockbuster drugs, patents, were coming off. Mm. So they were going to be genericized. What could be $10 or $20 for a dose could come down to as low as a dollar or even 15 cents or 10 cents. Mm. And my role, my job at that point was to look into acquisitions, you know, in getting more portfolio drugs into the company, you know, divesting away certain portfolio drugs we don't want. And at the end of the day, it was about bringing access to cost competitive quality medicine across Asia, across Southeast Asia. It was meaningful because it was about drug prices coming down, but yet putting a global brand name of trust, high quality standards behind it, and making sure people, you know, someone on the streets can access cost competitive yet quality drugs. Mm. So creating that access. And then into the nonprofit where, you know, actually that was also largely around space technology. At that point, it was really about, what about an access to dreams, right? So first, it was about an access to a good job, and then access to quality medication. Mm-hmm. And then now, how about dreams, right? We've come so far as a nation. You know, we have a good administration, things work. Somewhere along the line, it appears to me, we may have forgotten how to dream. And therefore, I want to do what I want to do, which sounds ridiculous, literally out of the world. And because I'm doing it, hopefully it sends a signal to someone to say, hey, maybe I can as well. And through our various programs, we've had parents who come to us and said, I wish I had this as a kid. Right? Because we run quite a range of programs from executive education to teach executives how to get involved, get started in the space industry, as well as, you know, young children's secondary school programs for them to be inspired by space.
1: Since we're talking about this, let us just sidetrack a little bit because maybe some of our listeners may not be familiar with a space faculty. So tell us, what is space faculty?
2: So we are about creating access to space. Literally, we do send scientific experiments. We have worked with Asian research institutes to send their experiments in the space environment so they could observe any changes in the microgravity environment or changes associated with cosmic radiation. And then we bring them back to Earth for the labs to analyze and look at changes. Sometimes these changes are positive in that it creates a change where the material becomes more resilient on Earth. Or in some of the scientific life science experiments we have done, the crops become sweeter, they taste better. Yeah, so, you know, a lot of these are still ongoing research, but, you know, we're very excited with any publication, any scientific publication that comes through. We are also now in the process of sending up cube satellites into space. So they are 30 cm by 10 by 10. So I like to say that's about, if you're a size 44 or 46, that's a shoebox size, maybe about 10 kilograms. We built that with our students, undergraduates, pre-tertiary students.
1: What's the goal of doing that?
2: We want to test out how certain components work in the space environment. They might work on Earth. Earth is a very, very benign, nurturing environment, but space is very harsh.
1: That's right.
2: So we want to send it to space to see how that works in space. And also because zooming out, the space economy is growing from $630 billion US, that's the latest statistics I have, and with McKinsey and World Economic Forum projecting it to grow to $1.8 trillion in less than 10 years in the year 2035. That's a compound annual growth rate of 9% on average. Most economies grow below 4%. Emerging countries, developing countries, they grow at 4, 4.1, 4.5%. Developed countries grow at up to 2%. So if you have an active space sector, it is an economic driver. And I think the US is experiencing that. Japan is experiencing that with the economy being driven, you know, enhanced by the space sector.
1: Now, coming back to your very non-linear career, if I were to make sense of it, I think you were looking for a bigger challenge every time. The thing that defines the challenge being worthwhile for you is probably that it must be meaningful. Am I right to say that?
2: I think I was always looking to learn. And the challenge part is not that I was looking for challenge per se, but that I'm okay with challenges. You know, having worked in the government sector, I did want to see what is it like to work in a global organization. I'm really working at a national level. And how does it work, feel to work, and what can I learn from working in a much larger global entity? So that's when I switched. And the challenge was okay with me. I know it's a new sector. You know, I'm going to be talking about bottom line and revenue and profits, you know, very different language from the government. It was okay with me.
1: And looking back now, your career seems to flow naturally from one chapter to the next. I'm guessing it didn't feel that way at the time. Tell me about maybe a setback that changed you.
2: There are many, many, many setbacks. Sometimes you would have spent 5 years building a program or a project that wasn't going to last. And it's always that sunk cost fallacy. So the future moving forward is going to be different. There's so many disruptions, not just today with AI, but consistently. You know, anyone in the 60s, 70s would tell you there's always a change, there's always disruption. That's not to say what we're going through is not important, but the truth is there has always been disruption and it always felt, you know, very monumental. So I think one of the things is really that, you know, holding on to your true North Star and to your true character. And that goes for the mentors, my leaders, and for myself as well. What is important to you? And I think the earlier one figures that out, the easier it is to navigate the different path. And then they would start feeling, like what you said, natural. And then they would start to feel also, you know, very purposeful. In that regard, one is really not making mistakes, right? You're just figuring things out. So it's about the perspective. And I'm going to say, even though I knew technically they were mistakes, they never felt that way, that it was, oh, you know, this really, really shouldn't have happened, right? I think it was always part of a journey to learn.
1: Okay.
2: It could be that I've made so many mistakes, I've gotten a bit of an immunity for it.
1: Okay, so you've never felt that there's been a piece of history or a piece of feedback that really stung but ultimately made you better, right?
2: There is this phrase that says, the people who matters will tell, it wouldn't sting. And for the people who tell you things that hurt, they really don't matter. And I think that's a very wise advice I've heard from people. Everyone's going to tell you all kinds of stuff. One really needs the judgment to distill it.
1: Okay. Now, if you could sit down with your 25-year-old self today, what's one piece of advice you'd give her?
2: I would tell myself to be a lot more intentional from the start. For a good while, and you could have alluded to that before, I was probably going with the flow, right? So Singapore economy was growing, and, you know, I was in a good job. The pharmaceutical sector was going through disruption. You know, it felt natural for me to be there to provide quality medication to people. I might have done better calibrating it more intentionally. Having said that, I'm really not complaining where I am.
1: Okay. It's been a real pleasure speaking with you. Thank you so much for joining us on Sweet Talk.
2: Thank you.
1: And she is Lynette Tan, CEO of Singapore-based space technology and capability building company, Space Faculty. I'm your host, Lin Lee.
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1: Welcome to The Big Story. I'm Hung Bin Jong. Singapore's workers under the age of 35 are among the most disengaged in the region and the world. In fact, only 14% of Singapore employees feel engaged in 2025, behind both the global mean of 20% and regional figure of 25% in Southeast Asia. Now, that's according to the inaugural Singapore Workplace Report 2026 by the Singapore Institute of Directors and United States analytics firm Gallup. Following this report, Minister of State for Manpower Dinesh Vasudash has warned that treating human capital as merely an HR function rather than a strategic asset creates a strategic liability. So what is driving this consistent disengagement among Singapore's younger workforce? And should organizations be concerned about the consequences this trend will have on Singapore's talent pipeline and future competitiveness in the region? Well, joining us today to share more is Sam Neo, founder of Stories of Asia. Hi, Sam. Welcome to the show.
2: Hi, Hung Bin. Thanks for having me.
1: Thank you so much for joining us. Well, Sam, it looks like only 14% of Singapore employees, especially those under 35, felt engaged in 2025 in the workplace. Does this come as a surprise? I mean, what's driving this disengagement amongst younger employees?
2: I don't think it's exactly surprising to say, right? I mean, if you look at the news or social media in particular, where the younger generation are always on, it's often gloomy news, right? And I think at workplace itself, we are always hearing about, okay, AI replacing your jobs, you know, expecting you to take on more roles, a lot of layoffs happening. It's hard to feel engaged in such a situation, I would think.
1: Right. Well, then before we dive further into the latest study here, what does employment engagement actually measure in a workplace?
2: It comes with multiple aspects. I would say includes things like, of course, your basic needs, right? Of feeling safe, of, you know, being paid well. These are the fundamental ones. We talk about things like, you know, how well does your manager engage with you, for example? How well do you feel that you can develop and grow within the organization? So these are a couple of dimensions per se that are measured from an engagement score perspective. And of course, as the output, we typically measure from an employee's point of view, we call the Net Promoter Score, NPS, in terms of how much are they willing to promote this organization to people outside of them to join the organization.
1: Well, I believe the survey findings are determined by how far employees had their basic needs met, chances to contribute, a sense of belonging, and opportunities to learn and grow. So given the latest figures here, are companies in Singapore not doing enough to drive engagement of their younger employees?
2: I would think there's a couple of reasons that probably contributed. Obviously, we can look from the external and internal point of view, right? From an external point of view, we're seeing layoffs happening, obviously, not only in Singapore, but of course in the region, but in Singapore in particular, numbers are, of course, you know, impacted as well. So then people do not feel a sense of security, a sense of safety. That's number one. Internally, if you talk about engagement itself, managers are probably one of the biggest groups that are going to create impact in terms of how employees to engage. But if the managers

0: are not feeling safe themselves, right? Mm. They naturally fall into that fight or flight mode where it's about, okay, I'm going to self-preserve. I'm going to make sure I just get my job done. And there's no time for them to feel like, I want to nurture my employees. I'm going to take care of them. I'm going to engage them. It's going to be pretty transactional on a day-to-day basis to get things done rather than thinking a long-term, because everything is on a short-term basis where I'm looking at maybe next quarter and not even the year ahead, for example. So it's difficult from that perspective for them to feel truly engaged or even put that intention to engage with people in that sense.
1: Right. We'll dive into this further, and we'll dive into the, you know, consistent, or what's driving this consistent disengagement among Singapore's younger workforce in just a bit. But before that, I want to take a look at the overall picture here and what this means for Singapore and Singapore's economy. I mean, Singapore trails behind regional peers like Indonesia, 27%, Thailand at 34%, and Malaysia at 25%. As well as the global average, which sits at 20%. Engagement in Singapore, I believe, has also remained stagnant since 2019. So how concerning is it that even lower income regional peers show higher engagement levels?
0: I think it's relatively concerning, but if you look at that, right, it's more about, I feel, a couple of reasons that's pushing this engagement score lower, right? One would then be, of course, the cost of living, right? Like you pointed out, even though they may not be making as much as people in Singapore, but the cost of living is pretty high over here. So considering the fact that a lot of them may be unemployed or underemployed, facing the pressure of the cost of living in Singapore definitely makes it difficult. And for those who are employed, being worried, right, about, you know, not being able to pay the next bill, for example, will affect that sense of engagement per se. So I think these are a couple of things that we need to consider first and foremost. The next part is then there are also a lot of factors considering that, hey, you know, are we trying to hire people from outside of the country and stuff like that? So internally, people in Singapore may not feel as engaged, right? Where they feel like, okay, am I going to lose a job to someone outside? And I just, you know, just preserve my job per se over here and ensure that I just get paid. And they don't feel like it's something that the company is investing in them, but they may be X at any point in time. So for them, it becomes something more transactional in that sense, which makes it difficult from an engagement standpoint.
1: Then at that point, could Singapore's low engagement impact our economy's future competitiveness?
0: Definitely. I think for companies to grow, for the economy to grow, I think first and foremost, individuals need to feel safe. Individuals need to feel safe to then innovate, to take the companies and enterprises to the next level. If they don't feel engaged, it's just transactional. What happens is then we will realize that it's just checking the box, right? You give me task ABC, I'm just going to do it. I may not even do it well. I'm just making sure that I survive in that sense. For us as a nation, as an economy to continue thriving like how we have in the past years itself, innovation has to happen. And for that to happen, people need to feel engaged, safe, to then progress to the next level.
1: Makes sense. I believe the report suggests many organizations still treat human capital as an HR function rather than a strategic leadership issue. And Minister of State for Manpower, Dinesh Vasudash, warned that this could be a strategic liability, arguing that human capital should be treated with the same rigor as financial capital. But what exactly does he mean by strategic liability here? What risks does that entail?
0: I would assume, based on my interpretation, is then, you know, if the human capital part, which is our main asset and resource in Singapore per se, right, is not fully optimized, it's going to be just like a checking box kind of situation. There's no way we can grow. There's no way we can innovate, right? So we need our human capital to be world-class, to continue thriving in this very competitive world. And if we are not supporting our local talents, it's going to be difficult for us to grow as a nation, because the foundation is not going to be stable, right? As in any organization, any economy, there must be a stable level of group of people, right? Of course, you talk about diversity, you talk about talent mix from overseas, all these are important, right? But without a solid foundation, which is a local core, it's difficult for us to scale. It's difficult for us to grow in a very innovative and, you know, a manner that we want as an economy itself. So I think that foundation is important. And without that as an emphasis, it's going to be a strategic liability, like what the minister said.
1: So how can we turn this around? How exactly should organizations treat its employees as strategic priority? What would that look like?
0: I would say, first and foremost, leaders, in particular senior leaders, need to start to relook at this whole AI conversation. I think this AI conversation started positively, but it has gone wayward in terms where everyone is using AI as an excuse, right, to just cut people to say, okay, this is a tool that makes you very productive and stuff like that, which adds a lot of unnecessary pressure to people at work and also causing a lot of unnecessary stress, per se, right? So I feel that first and foremost, we need as leaders to relook at this whole AI conversation, to see it as an enablement, and to put people at the center of this whole conversation rather than a complementary conversation around AI. I think that's something that leaders have to start relooking to take away this pressure and to steer us back into the right direction.
1: Well, if factors like AI is not fixed, right, what would the biggest long-term consequences be if younger workers here continue to be disengaged?
0: I would say one thing that's has been uprising, if you see in the Western nations, right, people are starting to resent AI, like it's a huge, it's like a living thing, right? You know, protests, you know, booing speakers at commencement speech itself. So I think first and foremost, we have to rationalize this whole thing, right, to ensure that AI is here to enable as a tool and not making it like something that's going to take away everyone's job, becomes a public enemy per se. I think that's number one from a narrative point of view, because without that, people don't feel safe. They don't feel like they can focus on what's truly important in terms of using the tool, enable them to do better, which as a whole economy, as a whole nation, then we can progress forward. If you're constantly living in fear, there won't be that sense of unity, which is very important for a small nation like us to move forward together.
1: I mean, when you look at the survey as well, workers under 35 are significantly less engaged and experience more stress and negative emotions than older employees. I mean, these are workers that will drive the next generation of the workforce, right? So does this mean that the generational split in Singapore is kind of greater than other countries? What do you think is widening this gap?
0: I would say first and foremost, if you look at the different generations itself, the expectations on the current generation has been at an all-time high in a sense, right? I think we've seen reports that a lot of employers expect all these fresh graduates, even those you know, below 30 per se, right, to actually have what, at least 2 years of internship experience, expect them to be very AI fluent. I think the expectations are a bit too high in a sense. And considering that a lot of them are graduate out of school, being unemployed or underemployed, it adds up to a lot of stress. And for those who are in the middle management who are above 35, they're also worried that, hey, you know, now that knowledge is so accessible, am I going to lose my job to the younger generation? And I think with that, they may not be so willing to mentor the next generation because they're self-preserving at this moment as well. So I think it has created a little bit of this generational gap and split per se. But I do feel that, you know, we need to start changing the narrative, like I mentioned earlier on, to help bring us together as a united nation and workforce once again. If not, this is going to worsen over the months and years ahead itself.
1: All right. Some great insights from you there. Thank you so much, Sam, for joining us today.
0: Thank you for having me, Hong Ben. Thank you.
1: Thank you. That was Sam Neo, founder of Stories of Asia. This has been The Big Story with me, Hong Ben Zhang.
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1: Welcome to The Agenda. I'm Nadia Koh. Singles in Singapore can currently buy eligible HDB flats only from the age of 35. But that could potentially change in the future. Minister for National Development Chee Hong Tat said this week that the government is carefully reviewing whether the eligibility age for singles should be lowered. The move comes after years of gradually expanding public housing options for singles. In 2024, singles were allowed to apply for two-room flexi BTO flats across Singapore under the new flat classification framework. And last year, priority access under the family care scheme was also extended to singles who want to live with or near their parents. But while public housing options for singles have widened, the age threshold itself has remained unchanged. So how could the possibility of lowering the eligibility age give younger singles a real pathway to home ownership? Well, joining us today is Stanley Wong. He's the Senior Associate District Director at PropNex. Hi, Stanley. Welcome to the show.
2: Hi, Nadia. Thanks for inviting me. Pleasure to be here.
1: Thank you so much. All right, Stanley. Maybe we can start off by asking, why was the age of 35 considered the right age for singles to enter the public housing market in the first place?
2: Well, excellent question. The age of 35 actually reflected Singapore's long-standing approach of giving priorities to families and encouraging family formation, which still provides singles with a pathway to public housing later in life. Well, at 35, a person will be assumed to have more time to establish their careers, accumulate CPF savings, and make a more considered long-term housing decision.
1: All right. So, Stanley, what do you think has changed now in Singapore that's making the policy worth revisiting again?
2: Well, Singaporeans are forming households differently today. Many are marrying later, remaining single for longer, or following less traditional life paths. Housing policies has already started recognizing this change since the October 2024 flat classification framework. Eligible for first-timer singles age 35 and above can apply for a two-room flexi BTO flat in all locations rather than being restricted by the old mature and non-mature estate distinction. The family care scheme has also widened support for singles who want to live with or near their parents. So this review is not appearing out of nowhere. It is the question in a gradual evolution of housing policies.
1: Right. So speaking of families, do you think the review is suggesting that the government is beginning to see home ownership as something that shouldn't be tied so closely to marriage?
2: I think it signals a recognition that desires for a stable home is not exclusive to married couples. But I would not interpret it as the government moving away from supporting marriage and families. Families will probably remain a central priority because they generally require more space and have children. The policy question is whether supporting families must necessarily make singles wait until 35. We may be able to do both, continue prioritizing family while giving younger singles a more realistic pathway to ownership.
1: So Stanley, as you earlier mentioned, right, the way younger Singaporeans approach adulthood has changed. People are marrying later, taking longer to establish their careers and following a much less traditional life path. Are we reaching a point where being single should no longer mean having to put your housing plans on hold?
2: Well, being single should not mean putting financial planning on hold. However, home ownership and immediate access to a subsidized flat are not exactly the same thing. I think younger singles should be allowed to start building a pathway earlier, but that pathway could be carefully structured. For example, it could begin with smaller flats, first-timer singles, owner occupation requirements, or a phased reduction in the age. The objective should not be a promise to everybody a flat immediately. It should be to give responsible younger adults a clearer route towards having their own home.
1: Right. So when we look back at this whole idea of lowering the age limit potentially below 35, who do you think is likely the most to benefit if the age is lowered?
2: The clearest beneficiaries would be financially stable singles in their late 20s or early 30s who already know that they want to live independently. It could also help people who need privacy to work from home, those caring for aging parents while remaining nearby, and people whose life plans do not currently include marriage. There may also be younger adults who are presently renting a room or delaying independence despite being financially responsible. Earlier, the eligibility would allow them to redirect some of their expenditure towards a long-term home.
1: But yep. Sandy, lowering the age doesn't mean that you automatically get younger singles a home easily, right? Because we have to talk about supply as well. If supply doesn't increase, could younger singles still end up facing longer waits and tougher ballot odds?
2: Well, yes, lowering the age actually improves eligibility, but it does not automatically improve access. If the number of eligible buyers rises, while the supply of stable flats remains unchanged, applicants could face tougher ballot odds or longer waiting times. We would have changed who may enter the queue without necessarily shortening the queue. Therefore, any adjustments should be accompanied by sufficient supply of flats and a location of framework. Otherwise, girls may technically qualify but still remain unable to secure a home.
1: Okay, speaking of that, right, do you think there's also any knock-on effects on housing prospects for younger couples and families as well?
2: Yes, that is a legitimate concern, particularly if singles and families are competing for a fixed pool of flats. Young couples may be planning marriage and children, therefore face a more urgent requirement for need of housing space. We should avoid solving one group's challenge by unintentionally making another group wait longer. One option is to maintain separate allocation quotas or increase the supply of smaller flats specifically for singles. The solution should be additional and targeted supply rather than simply redistributing an unchanged number of homes.
1: And Stanley, I want to circle back on that whole issue of affordability again. You know, younger Singaporeans are entering adulthood at a time where housing market now is quite tough. Rising cost of living and financial uncertainty, they're all major concerns. So even if singles are allowed to buy earlier, are they financially ready to take on mortgage in their late 20s or even early 30s? Could that be a bigger obstacle than age limit itself?
2: Well, some will be ready, but many will not. And that is why age alone is a poor measurement of readiness. A 30-year-old with stable employment, CPF savings, an emergency fund and manageable commitments may be more preferred than someone older with heavy debts. The bigger questions are, can the buyer manage the monthly installments? Does the buyer have enough savings after purchase? Can the buyer withstand a job loss or income reduction? And is the property suitable for buyers' long-term plans? So lowering the age gives people an option. It should never be interpreted as an encouragement to buy before they are financially prepared.
1: Okay, so what else would you say to younger Singaporeans who are watching this review and wondering whether they should start planning ahead right now for home ownership?
2: Well, do not wait for policy announcements before starting to plan. Begin by understanding your CPF position, income stability, existing debts, and realistic monthly budget. Build an emergency reserve and think beyond the purchase price to renovation, maintenance, and future life changes. Most importantly, do not buy simply because the age is lowered. Buy when the property fits both your finances and your long-term plans. A policy change may provide the opportunity. But sound planning is what turns the opportunity into a secure home.
1: Right. So, Stanley, great points. But before we let you go, is there anything else that you'll be watching closely in this space in the next coming weeks or months ahead?
2: Well, definitely looking at the public response and also does the government plans or any other new changes that the government will plan moving forward.
1: All right. Some fantastic insights today, Stanley. Thank you so much for your time.
2: Thank you, Nadia.
1: Thank you. That was Stanley Wong, Senior Associate District Director at PropNext. And that's all on the agenda with me, Nadia Koh.
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1: All right, it's time now for What's Trending on this Friday afternoon. I'm Hung Bin Jong, and joining me in the studio are show producers Nadia Ko and Nazir Ansar. Hello.
2: Hello, hello. Happy Friday, everyone.
3: That is right. Looking forward to the weekend. Any good plans for you guys?
2: I've just picked up crochet, so I think that would take up my entire weekend. No judgment, please. I see you staring right into my soul. It's an old person hobby.
1: Well, that's very, very unlike you.
3: You know what's the good thing about this? We can expect Christmas sweaters from Nadia.
2: Whoa, whoa, whoa. I've only started doing a row of crochet, okay? Don't expect too much.
1: All right. Well, you enjoy crocheting. I have no plans. Naz, do you have any plans?
3: My plan is to just catch up on lots of rest.
1: Yes, by right. You should. You should drink lots of water as well. Well, welcome in. Do chime into our conversation today, this Friday afternoon. Hope your Friday is going very, very well. We want you in on our conversation. So whether you've got a hot take, maybe you relate to this story, let us know. WhatsApp us 8855-0893. We'll be checking in on your messages throughout the segment and sharing some of them on air. So let's get started with what's trending.
3: Okay. Now, let me preface this conversation by first asking you guys this. Given a chance, would you guys start your own company?
1: I want to start my own company, but those are my dreams and hopes, but I just have no idea what to do.
3: Oh, basically, you don't really know how to start it, is it?
1: Not even that. I just don't know what my business would be about. I want to be my own boss, but I just have no clue what I could be a boss of.
3: Well, I guess throughout this conversation, we might find some inspiration. What about you, Nadia?
2: I mean, everyone wants to start their own company, right? It's a dream that many people have. Mm. Hong Bin was talking about ideas. In my phone right now, I have a notepad full of ideas, potential business ideas. Some silly, some I've come up with my friends. But the thing is, people always say ideas are cheap. It's very hard to make it into actionable plans. So that's why not everyone can own their own company and be their own boss, right? But why do you ask, Naz? Yeah.
1: Actually, thinking of that, I mean, going off of how you were coming up with a plan with your friends, I actually had a plan, a business idea with a friend of mine. And we were so hyped and we were so ready. Maybe we should get started soon. Mm. And we didn't talk about it for like a month. Mm. And this was like a product, okay? I'm not going to go into the specifics of what this product is and was. But we couldn't find anything like it in the market. So we're like, genius. This is perfect. Everyone would love it. Mm. A month later, I think someone in that restaurant that we were discussing was overhearing our idea, because a month later that exact product came out.
3: Aww.
2: See, you've got a strike while the iron is hot.
3: Yeah. But I do agree with you, Nadia. You say that ideas are indeed cheap because a lot of people can copy them, just like what happened with Hong Bin's situation. And I myself, I tried dropshipping or tried to learn how to do dropshipping because that was what a lot of the Gen Zs are into, right? But obviously, me being me, it didn't work out because I couldn't follow through with it. But what if I told you that you can now start your own company without hiring anyone else, just yourself?
1: That sounds very lonely.
3: Very, very lonely indeed. And it is a new term that is currently on the rise. It's called solo

0: Solopreneurship. Basically, they combine solo entrepreneurship together to form the word, and it's thanks to the competitiveness brought on by the age of agentic AI. I mean, given how tough the job market has become for, you know, fresh graduates in many countries, more young people are likely to take matters into their own hands by starting one-person companies. And one such place that this phenomenon is taking is Suzhou. I hope I'm pronouncing it correctly, which is a city in China. And the city plans to develop over 10,000 of such solopreneurs within the next 2 years through major investment support. While another Chinese city called Chengdu, they're offering subsidies for graduates to start AI-driven solo businesses. I mean, when you hear all of this, would that actually work?
1: I mean, AI is doing so much of the work for you, so I guess. But it also means all the responsibility falls on you, right? But there's so much that AI can do, you know? I think we all saw that whole poster that went viral just a couple of days ago where it was a National Day kind of poster.
0: Yes, we all saw that. Yep,
1: and
0: yep.
1: It was very, very obviously AI made, right? Yeah. And I believe there were about two or three flags that were not the Singapore flag, as well as the ponytail on the little girl was a bit singing. So there were a lot of discourse on why we didn't choose a local artist or a local creator to help, you know, create the poster. And that comes to the same thing. If you do a business with the help of AI, do you have the mental capacity or the physical capacity to even check all of the AI's work? Because you're really relying on, you know, how many people's work through AI.
0: But here's the thing, right? I don't see it working out, especially because when you think of a business, you think of the CEO, you think of the CFO, the CIO, you know, all these O's, C and O's, right? How would a one person do everything and just rely on everything on AI? Like, would you then be an actual, is that considered an actual entrepreneur?
1: Maybe we should ask our listener here. KY texted in. Hi, KY. Thank you so much for tuning in and chiming in here. KY is an actual solopreneur.
0: Wow. Mm.
1: KY says, yes, launching my air freight and air charter business and consultancy. Well, KY, I gotta ask you. I mean, you're gonna be a one-man team. Are you heavily reliant on AI? How do you make all of those decisions and even oversee the product that AI actually comes up with? I want to know your day-to-day operations. Let us know, KY.
0: All right. Well, if you're like KY and you're also a solopreneur, do text in as well. Or maybe you're, you know, drop us a WhatsApp, 8855-0893. Let us know whether you would try your hand at becoming a solopreneur. In the meantime, let's take a quick look at the poll that we put up earlier on our Instagram at MoneyFM893. And we asked if you would start your own solo company with the help of AI. And it looks like 75% of the followers say no, while 25% of them say yes. Interesting. Mm.
2: I think it's because it takes a lot of grit, like you were saying, right? How can one person take up so many roles, the CEO, the CFO, the CIO? But Hongbin, you also have interviewed so many business people on the show, a lot of solopreneurs, and people, all these people started from the ground up, because if you want to be a solopreneur, you have to wear many hats at the same time, right? Yeah. So maybe AI can help to a certain extent. I don't know about you, but I think I read back in March, there was this whole Lure the Lobster craze in China.
0: Oh.
2: Thousands of people were queuing because of this whole new program called the Lobster.
0: Oh, I see.
2: To help solopreneurs.
0: But you know, the thing about being an entrepreneur is they always say that your first business won't work out, right? It usually takes multiple times, maybe the second time for some, or maybe 100 for others, right? So I guess with the help of AI, the odds are better. At least this is how I think about it. Because in Singapore, I read that there are around 18,000 people, okay, who have signed up for sole proprietorship in 2025 alone, which is a new annual high since 2021. And when I say sole proprietorship, it refers to a simple business owned by one person where the owner and business are the same legal entity. But 18,000, not a lot actually, you know, compared to China. And I feel like...
1: Well, China has a lot of population compared to us.
0: Yeah, but I mean, like, it looks like it could become a boom right here in Singapore.
2: I'm actually surprised that there's only 18,000 people who have signed up for this in Singapore, because we are all very... Singaporeans are very entrepreneurial spirit kind of people, right? Yes. And in the US, I think I read, like, back in 2024, is it 2025? there were like 41 million people who signed up for sole proprietorship.
0: Ooh.
2: So compared to that, 18,000 sounds like a very small number.
0: Ooh, is it? Mm. But okay, here's just a very random question. If you are someone who sells stuff on Carousell, is that considered an entrepreneur? Would you consider that to be a solopreneur?
2: If I start selling my Christmas sweaters to the two of you, would I be an entrepreneur?
0: Oh, that definitely. Yeah.
1: But I wouldn't expect you to sell it to me. I thought you would just gift it to me.
0: Wow. Hey, you got to give Nadia some slack, the effort she put in, at least. You know, got to give
2: I'll pay you back with love. No wonder they say every time you start a business, right, people who don't help you or support you are your friends because they always expect freebies.
0: OMG. You know, yeah. I've heard that line before as well.
1: Well, but never mix business with friends.
0: Right? Yes, that's right. But of course, as we've been talking about it, you must be wondering why people are pursuing this. And there are four main reasons. And I hope, KY, you can also join in this conversation. So the four main reasons that, you know, they've pointed out is obviously there's no need for a fancy office. So no big budgets, no need to pay staff to start this business. And then you have 100% autonomy, meaning you make the rules and of course you keep the profits like at the end. I mean, makes sense, right? And here's the thing that you probably guess, work-life balance. In fact, better work-life balance.
1: I wouldn't think so. You're juggling multiple hats and you're telling me that you have greater work-life balance. I've talked, as Nadia mentioned, I've talked to so many people, so many founders and CEOs on the show. They were telling me how they were lacking in sleep.
0: Yeah.
1: Mm. Right? So I don't think there's necessarily work-life balance because you're handling everything by yourself.
0: Yeah, I think when they mean to say work-life balance, yeah, they're referring to the ability to travel while you're doing work. You know, doing things in between that a lot of people are striving for, right? I mean, over the years, we've heard people say, oh, I can work from, you know, somewhere in Bali, or I can work from, you know, when I'm on the train or something like that. So those conveniences and comforts that people are looking for.
1: So no one scold you for being somewhere else. You know,
0: in terms of like,
1: you know, if I wanted to go do my work in Bali, I can't because I'm my own boss. If I tell my boss, hey, boss, can I go to Bali and present from there? I probably would.
2: Then you don't have to be an entrepreneur. You can just be a digital nomad.
0: Yeah. Oh.
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Start your day with the stories, conversations, and voices that matter on Let's Talk Singapore with Neil Humphreys and Audrey Seek. From what's trending to the issues shaping our lives, with your voice as part of the conversation. Then take a breather with Live Well with Michelle. 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Through the afternoon, Go Deeper, Reset with Lynn Lee. 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

0: Best of Let's Talk Singapore. 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
1: Yes, one day it's hot, the next day it's cold. I believe the Singapore phrase is inside one weather, outside one weather. And Singapore is no stranger to hot and humid weather, and that's what we're talking about on Talk of the Town. Scientists say we're entering a future where rising temperatures, heavier downpours, and even severe haze could become more common. So what does that mean for the way we live, work, and stay healthy? And how prepared are we for what's ahead? We've got some practical advice for all of you today. How families and businesses can stay safe during periods of extreme heat or haze, and the role everyone can play in building a more climate resilient Singapore. And of course, joining us this morning is Dr. Janil Puthucheary. He's our Senior Minister of State for Sustainability and the Environment. And we want to talk about how we can all adapt as a nation. And Dr. Janil, I'm going to bring it over to you. What can we do?
2: Well, first of all, we have to understand that this is a long-term trend. Mm. When we see the news about a new temperature record or what's been happening with heat waves or some of the extreme weather, it's not temporary. This is a long-term trend that we have to deal with. And the other half of that is that it's a long-term trend. We can adapt to this. We can start planning. Actually, we've been planning for some time. We can put in place strategies, policies. We can build stuff, but What we haven't quite cracked is the change of human behavior.
1: Right.
2: And I think that's something that we have to spend some time thinking about. We know that climate change is already starting to accelerate. We can see the trend of heat increasing, extreme weather patterns increasing. We can make the plans around infrastructure investments and big pieces around urban design. Mm. But now is the time to then get people thinking about how to adapt, how to change behaviors, lifestyles. So we've designated 2026 the year of climate adaptation. And that's partly a campaign. I mean, we like our campaigns, but it's an important public health message we have to accelerate. We can see the trend of heat increasing, extreme weather patterns

0: adaptations, some people will say, look, well, you're giving up on mitigation and now you're doing adaptation. The answer is no. We're doing mitigation, which is to try to slow down the pace of climate change. But at the same time, recognizing that it's starting and getting worse, we cannot hope that everything's going to be okay, right? It's happening around us and we have to adapt ourselves. And so that national adaptation plan, how do we bring together urban design, our infrastructure, our public health, what we're doing in government, and how to mobilize the community is a big part of what we're going to be doing in 2026. It's the year of climate adaptation.
1: So I definitely want to talk a lot more about behavior, what we can do. But, you know, when we talk about climate adaptation, what does that actually mean? How is it different from reducing emissions or tackling climate change itself?
0: Well, it's understanding that we're going to have a higher risk of floods, for example, sort of that at a national level. What's the infrastructure that we have to build? What's the risks that we have to price in? So some of it's policy, some of it's infrastructure. It's businesses understanding that the price of risk is something they have to think about. At a personal level, it's understanding what are the lifestyle changes we may have to think about. If, for example, the average temperature keeps on rising, if we have more extreme heat waves, what is it that we wear? I mean, do we want to be wearing jackets and, you know, cold weather gear and then turning on the air conditioning, right? Or maybe we need to understand, look, well, we're living in a tropical island. It's getting warmer.
1: Yeah.
0: Short sleeve shirts, maybe shorts, maybe that's a step too far, I don't know. But it's,
1: hey,
0: but it's serious.
1: If you rock up in shorts, I'm sure people will really enjoy it.
0: That might make the news for the wrong reasons. but you know, it's a serious issue, right? I mean, we have to think, what is it that we do in our daily lives that we can adapt to the heat and also not make it worse? So clothing is, jokes aside, right? Because if we overdress, then we go into the building, we're going to have to turn the air conditioning really cold.
1: Yes.
0: Air conditioning uses a lot of energy, and energy utilization is something that we have to address on the mitigation side. How do we reduce our energy use so that we don't drive carbon emissions and further accelerate climate change? So it's an example of how mitigation and adaptation go together.
1: Yes.
0: Energy use and whether I turn up to work in shorts. So for air conditioning, you know, we're trying to push this idea of go 25, set the temperature of the air conditioning to 25 degrees. And that's a personal choice, right? That's what you do when you go into the room or in your home. But it links to then how we design our homes, how we design our common spaces. Can we have more hybrid cooling, fans together with the air conditioning?
1: Yeah.
0: Then if it's not so warm, you turn on the air conditioning for just a short period of time. The rest of the time is the use of fans, or you have them both working together using less energy on the air conditioning side. So I'm trying to explain and draw the link. One is there's a link between what we do on mitigation adaptation. There's also a link between what we do personally and what we do nationally.
1: Yes. How do you cope with the heat? Do you rock shorts to work? Do you know, as
0: I'm not making a pitch. I'm just saying maybe.
1: Hey, but you know what? I think a lot of us admit that we are very reliant on the AC, and this has been a part of Singapore life for many, many years. We have seen people in Europe who are dealing with a heat wave without the, you know, the daily necessities, which is the AC, and you could see that they're really suffering as a result. I do want to lean into your point about human behavior now. And, you know, I think a lot of people would say, hey, I do what I can. Yes, I turn my AC up to 25 degrees. I try to recycle when I can. But climate change is a problem that is way bigger than me. It needs to be addressed by the big agencies, by the big companies. It's just my family of four. We're not going to be making a difference. What do you say to these families?
0: Well, you are making a difference. Every little bit counts. Every step, every choice that we make on an individual basis. They're right. People who say this are absolutely right. It is much bigger than any one of us. And even sort of on the international stage, Singapore amounts for a tiny proportion of global emissions. But we have to do our part, whether as individuals or as nations. It's bigger than all of us. Also in the way that it works. And we've got the El Nino effect coming in over the Pacific Ocean. And we've also got this year the Indian Ocean dipole over the Indian Ocean. Both of these are huge weather phenomena that occur on a cycle over many, many years. And this year, we're likely to have both of these phenomena occur at the same time. The effect of each of them is hotter, drier weather.
1: Yeah.
0: And so having both at the same time means that this year, we're likely to have weather that's hotter than before, it's drier than before, and these effects will last for longer than before. But these things will come and go. It's going to be very bad this year. Hopefully next year, not so bad. But the overall trend is something for us to then see. So when something like this happens, do we then say, oh, there's nothing we can do about it? We should not respond in that way. We say, look, it's going to be bad. What's very, very different in 2026 is all the science that we have,

0: all the lessons that we've learned over the last few decades, we can see this coming. We know this is going to happen. And we have the wherewithal, the ability to then prepare.
1: Yeah.
0: And that's what we're trying to do. Part of the preparation, we've stood up the Heat Resilience Policy Office, and we've committed $40 million in research funding to then see how we can link up quite a lot of government efforts and in being heat resilient and heat adaptable. And again, that's at the national level. That's not in everybody's everyday lives.
1: Yeah.
0: But it's what we're doing as government, and we hope that on an individual basis, there's things that we can do to be prepared for heat. What are you doing to be prepared for the heat, Audrey?
1: Me?
0: I'm putting you on the spot here.
1: Well, I have been very good about turning down the air conditioning, meaning turning it off. And also, I can't say that I rock the shorts or anything like that, but I do think that it's important to stay cool. So I have invested. I use the climate vouchers.
0: Okay.
1: I bought a Dyson fan.
0: Okay.
1: And it has helped a lot.
0: Okay.
1: Yes.
0: Well, that's
1: do I pass?
0: No. Well, the important thing is that you're thinking about it. You're thinking about it. Okay. I'm going to give that tick. Yes.
1: Yes.
0: Because the thing not to do is to say, well, it's somebody else's problem. Well, there's nothing I can do.
1: Yeah.
0: Right. So and you. Nobody can do everything, but as long as you're starting to think about it, it's very, very important.
1: Mm.
0: The other thing that I would encourage you to think about is have a plan when it gets really, really hot.
1: Yeah.
0: This is especially important for families where you have vulnerable people, the elderly, young children. Not everybody deals with heat in the same way. And if we do experience a heat wave or a prolonged period of hot, dry weather, it's important to have a plan, because if people just go on with their daily lives at 3 o'clock in the afternoon, it's blazing hot. If you have someone who's senior in your family, young child, well, you've got to take extra steps to keep them hydrated, keep them in the shade. And while we're doing all of this around what we wear and setting the air conditioning, we've also got to be ready then to deal with individual crises or individual things going wrong on a day-to-day basis.
1: Yes.
0: Hydration and shade, simple, simple stuff, make a big difference to people's comfort.
1: We definitely want to focus on the vulnerable groups and the people who are going to be facing some of the biggest challenges when it comes to climate change and a warming Singapore. And we're talking about a warming Singapore. How can we as a nation, as individual families, as businesses, deal with the hot weather? And you know, you brought up something that is very important, which is vulnerable groups. I have two young boys, as you know, 4 and 6 years old, and they love spending time outside. And I don't anymore because it's just way too hot, right? As our climate continues to change, we're talking about having more outdoor activity, keeping our elderly fit, keeping our kids away from the screen. Don't you think that climate change would actually throw a huge wrench in the plans?
0: Possibly. That's why we have to start planning now.
1: Yeah.
0: The good news is that we've done this before. This idea that there's a national overwhelming pressure or threat, something which may be existential, and we have to respond as a nation.
1: Mm.
0: We've been down this type of road before. And the example I'm going to use is water. In 1965, when we became independent, we were one of the most water-stressed nations in the world. And it was a big deal, right? I mean, we had to think about saving water, all the campaigns. And then at the same time, nationally, we have to build up a lot of infrastructure, whether it's desalination plants, the conveyance, the piping, the reservoirs. And so today, you fast forward 61 years later, the situation is completely different.
1: Mm.
0: Two-thirds of our land is now catchment. Almost all the reservoirs have been, almost all the rivers have been dammed up as reservoirs. We've got our four national taps, new water, desalination, we're recycling. So the water situation for us has completely changed. But it took us decades. And we have to then take the lessons from that and say, look, climate adaptation, it's going to be a bit like that.
1: Mm.
0: It's going to take us a national effort. It's going to take a lot of planning, a lot of investments. And there's stuff that each of us individually can deal with.
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1: Are you ready?
2: Can I take notes? No, I'm just kidding.
0: A little mystery, a little discovery. 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
3: What's in the box?
1: Well, Dr. Janil Puthucherry is going to be guessing it today. And, you know, I think that you're already, you have pen poised on paper, which makes me very nervous. Are you ready to guess what's in the box
2: okay,
1: today?
2: Okay, let's go for it.
1: All right. Now, clue number one. This thing is in Singapore.
2: Okay.
1: Any guesses? Punggol.
2: Can I ask a question?
1: Yes, okay.
2: Is it small enough to fit in my hand?
1: No, it is not. All right, I'll give you another clue. Even though this thing is in Singapore, it actually, you can find this thing all over the world. In fact, it goes all the way back to the ancient Greeks. Nice and vague, huh? Nice and vague. We hate.
2: Democracy.
1: Very, very good guess. Nope, that's not it. Even though that would be hard to put in a box. Americans probably have the most of these things. But everyone has it. The British, the French have a few, along with Australians, Japanese. It is actually very global, what we have in the box. Mm-hmm. In fact, it goes all the way back to the ancient Greeks. Mm-hmm. Mm-hmm. And Americans probably have the most of these things. But the British and the French have it. The Australians, the Japanese, actually very global, what we have in the box today. Okay, Stephen coming in with bagel breakfast meal. Mm-hmm. Not the only bagel guest. I believe someone else also guessed bagel. Jerry coming in with the Commonwealth Games. Mm-hmm. Mm-hmm. Very good. Mm-hmm. We also have a guess about Olympic Games mm-hmm. and Paralympic Games. Mm-hmm. We have a guess Army Generals. Okay. Army Generals from Diraj. Thank you so much for your guess. All right. So all of those that I've read out, that's not the answer.
2: Oh, that's not the answer.
1: Not the answers, okay?
2: Okay.
1: All right. Any guesses before or questions before we move on to the next clue?
2: Well, has it got anything to do with sports? Because quite a lot of those guesses were sort of sports related in
1: yes.
2: some way. I think it's because you said Americans have the most. And mm-hmm. there's quite a lot of, you know, there's a sporting history there, right?
1: Very good, very good.
2: Yeah. So the listeners are asking, and I'm asking as well.
1: Yes.
2: Is it something to do with sports?
1: Nothing to do with sports.
2: Okay.
1: But there is a very small sports element to what's in the box, but it technically has nothing to do with sports.
2: Okay, that's actually not a very helpful clue.
1: Exactly.
2: It's like, is it something to do with sports? No.
1: Yes, but no.
2: But maybe yes.
1: This is how we play. Whip it. Okay.
2: Next year.
1: That's you.
2: Oh, no.
1: We have cut it out already.
2: Oh, no.
1: The government whipping us all this morning. All right. Someone did guess bagels. Do you want to ask if it's food related?
2: Okay, is it food related?
1: Look at me trying to help you out.
2: Thank you, thank you.
1: Yes. No, it's not food related.
2: So it's not food and kind of not sports, but maybe.
1: Yes. Okay, you ready for the next clue?
2: Sure.
1: Singapore has made this its own thing in more recent years. Okay? So other countries have this thing. Singapore, we've made it our own. It's a uniquely Singapore thing now, okay? So think of something that is global that we've taken on and made our own. That is not food related. Okay? I'll give you another clue. You look so confused. Yes. Okay. Now the next clue. This thing technically arrives every year. It comes to Singapore every year. All right. Alan coming in with orchids. Very nice. Very mm-hmm. good guess. Mm-hmm. It's not orchids. Thank you so much for playing, Alan. But keep playing. Statue from Graham. What kind of statue? I'm interested. But no. Stephen coming in with fireworks. Good guess. Good guess. And Jade coming in with F1. Mm-hmm. All of these brilliant guesses. Keep them coming. But those are not the answer.
2: Oh.
1: Will coming in with hawker culture. I do think that we are one of the only, I mean, maybe one of two or three nations with something similar, but I don't think that Americans or mm-hmm. British and Australian culture has hawker culture. But that's a great guess. We have so many options. So many people writing in now. All right. More clues. Okay.
2: So not sport, not food.
1: Yes.
2: All right.
1: Okay. This thing brings together people of all generations.
2: All generations.
1: From young ones, those in primary school, to grandparents, all from right. all walks of life. Everybody enjoys this thing.
2: Okay. Can I ask another question?
1: Yes.
2: Is it linked to some form of cultural celebration?
1: Oh, wow. Very specific. Mm. Yes, it is.
2: Oh, okay. I've got a yes. Okay. A cultural celebration.
1: Yes.
2: Which Singapore has made its own, but which occurs all the way around the year. All over the world.
1: Yes. Graham coming in with museum exhibits. Mm. Good. Mm. Quite a good guess. No, that's not it. Gao coming in with El Nino.
2: Okay.
1: Which is,
2: not something to celebrate. No.
1: Yes. All right. So, the next clue is very personal to you.
2: Oh.
1: You, Dr. Janelle, will be experiencing this thing in person. And I dare say you have experienced this thing many times in the past.
2: It's not the National Day Parade, is it?
1: Very good guess. And that is actually our number one guess every week since our box started. Everyone guesses, is it the National Day Parade?
2: Okay.
1: Is it the National Day Parade? It is not the National Day Parade.
2: Not the National Day Parade.
1: But I will say, you're not that far off.
2: Okay. I think I have a guess. Can I make a guess? No, there's more clues.
1: Yes. You don't have to buy a ticket to experience this thing.
2: Okay.
1: In fact, you can experience it here on Money FM. You can experience it at home. You can experience it anywhere in Singapore. Did I throw you off?
2: You did.
1: Thank goodness.
2: Oh, man. What?
1: My job here is done.
2: Okay.
1: I only have to buy 4 more minutes. Okay. All right.
2: Okay.
1: So people have opinions about this thing, very strong opinions, every year. Any guesses?
2: Does it involve music?
1: Yes, it does involve music. Stanley coming in with Science Center. Nope. Mark coming in with National Day. It is something to do with it. Queuing culture from one of our listeners. No, it's not queuing culture, though, you know, that is very uniquely Singaporean, right? We're also hearing Chingay Parade, which is not a bad guess. Why? Thank you for chiming in. Fireworks once again from Stanley. The National Anthem from Alan Wong. Mm-hmm. Were you going to guess that?
2: No, I hadn't.
1: Okay. And Fly Pass from Yu Tong, which is very good. Because if you think about it, that can technically be music. Mm-hmm. Well, music that not everyone enjoys, but the Fly Pass can be a thing, right?
2: Is it about music or does it have music?
1: Oh, it's supposed to be yes or no questions, Dr. Janelle, but I'm going to go ahead and say that it is about music.
2: Oh.
1: Okay?
2: It's about music, but
1: yes.
2: Singapore has made it its own.
1: Yes.
2: But it's from all over the world.
1: Every country has some form of this thing.
2: And
1: correct.
2: It's not the national anthem.
1: It's not the national anthem. Okay?
2: It's every country.
1: Oh, guys, I'm so relieved. Okay. Jerry, he's still coming in with fireworks. Ian coming in with NDP.
2: What happens if
1: floats?
2: I can't guess this?
1: You will guess it.
2: Do I have to come back next week?
1: Yes. Absolutely.
2: Okay.
1: You just have to say Pongal 50 times.
2: That's right.
1: And I'll tell you what is in the box. Festival of Lights from Mr. Cheong. Mark has got it. Mark L., you have got what is in the box. Someone has already guessed it.
2: Hey, so Mark has won the prize?
1: We have a few people who have already guessed it.
2: Okay.
1: So we have to go through who wins the prize today. But I'm going to give you another clue.
2: Okay.
1: For the first time, this is one of three that we can expect this year. Oh, no. Okay. I'll give you another clue.
2: Okay.
1: This year's version of this thing has some very big shoes to fill because Singaporeans love comparing it with the classics.
3: What's in the box?
1: What's in the box?
2: I am completely like...
1: Guys, give me a round of applause. I did it. Yes. I would have never thought that I would stump Dr. Janelle Puthucheary.
2: I am stumped. I am flummoxed.
1: Don't worry. You have no idea how relieved I am.
2: Okay, I'm what is this? What? What? Tell me. Put me out of my misery.
1: Everybody has been saying he's going to guess it really quickly. Okay. So I tried to make it as vague as possible. Mm-hmm. But now that I've fulfilled my requirements, mm-hmm. keeping you occupied for 15 minutes, I'm going to start giving out the better clues.
2: Okay.
1: I just want to recap. You said that this has something to do with one of our celebrations, yep. and I did say NDP is correct. Okay. The other clues I've given is that this year's version has very big shoes to fill because we always compare it to the classics. And for the first time, we can expect three of these things this year.
2: It's an NDP song.
1: Ding, ding, ding. Okay, that's the first part. You got it correct. Is the NDP song. And now you have to guess which song.
2: But then how do the Americans have an NDP? No, they have their own songs.
1: Yes.
2: Every country has all of their songs.
1: Yes, about their home, okay. about their country.
2: Okay.
1: And now we've made it our own. This one is uniquely Singaporean.
2: Okay.
1: And we have been comparing it every year to some of the old classics.
2: Okay.
1: Which we will put you on the spot and ask you which is your favorite.
2: Oh.
1: But, yes. That's what we like to do here on Let's Talk Singapore.
2: Okay.
1: Make you squirm. Okay. Now you have to guess.
2: Can you make it multiple choice? I mean, just saying. You
1: know. Let's guess.
2: Can you, if I choose one, will you sing it and dance it?
1: Oh, absolutely not. I think you've
2: seen. Okay, and the studio's going nuts. Audrey for the dancing and the singing.
1: Well, you have seen me jump this morning over and over again. So I think that is enough for today. You just have to now guess the title of this NDP song, okay?
2: Are you going to play it for me? Or
1: no.
2: Oh.
1: I'm just going to give you some clues. It's one word, okay? This title makes you think of something very, very big. Think James and the Peach, David and Goliath, Roald Dahl's BFG.
2: One word?
1: One word of something that is very big. Arr. I'm trying to give
2: R? R? Like what, a dinosaur? What was that?
1: Name me a thing that is very big. James and the Peach. Have you read
2: giant,
1: that book?
2: James and the Giant Peach, yes.
1: So what is the word that is a synonym for big?
2: Giant.
1: Ding, ding, ding! You did it!
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based on a kind of Latin rhythm known as the bossa nova. 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
1: There are four silent enemies to investing. I think he's made the enemies silent because he gets a lot of noise at home with his two boys. How are you, founder of Dividend Titan, Willie King? How are you?
2: I'm great all the time. You know, I have to play referee, Michelle, every single time. I'm a father of three boys. Third boy is great, but you know, the big two sometimes can really get on your nerves sometimes. So
1: yeah, the two are grown. The third is newly born. So it's the two that are running around, right?
2: Yeah. I mean, they can be the cutest boys at times, aww, you know, but you know, sometimes as
1: boys,
2: parents,
1: will be boys.
2: Boys will be boys.
1: They will be noisy. So he comes here for some peace and quiet. Willie, thanks for joining us. We are thrilled to talk through the four silent enemies of investing. Can you walk us through why you've narrowed it down to these four?
2: I mean, I've been investing for the last 16 years. One of my biggest achievements is actually helping to secure my mom's retirement by investing for a portfolio. So, and along the way, I think I have actually figured out, okay, there are actually a couple of mistakes which many investors actually, when they invest, they save and invest. They don't realize that it's these enemies which sort of kills them because it sounds logical at first,
1: yeah,
2: but it turns out to be mistakes, right? It can be dangerous and it can really cause some dangers towards the tail end of your retirement or your investing journey.
1: So this is specifically for people planning for their retirement, hoping to fund it through their investment book.
2: Exactly. So if you're investing, let's say if you're planning to invest for retirement or you're already in retirement, trying to build an investment portfolio, these are the four set of enemies which I will actually pay attention to, really just so because you want to be a bit more careful, especially, you know, when now with the stock market hitting an all-time highs and at the same time, you know, you just want to enjoy your investing journey towards your golden years.
1: Yeah. Okay. So the first enemy is the buy and hold approach. Most people think that, hey, how else am I going to get an investment book that will pay me when I finally stop working? I have to buy and I have to hold, right? But you say, hey, this is a possible silent enemy. Why might that be?
2: Buy and hold is actually one of the key topics, and it's very common if you go online. So buy and hold, basically what this means is that, you know, through our working life, it splits into two different phases. First phase is accumulation phase, where we work hard, we save, and then we know we put our money into our bank account, buying fixed deposits. Of course, the money goes into CPF, which is great. And then some of us, you know, we might just buy a couple of shares like Singapore stocks.
1: And then
2: banks.
1: We forget about it.
2: We just forget about it.
1: We just park it and we say, don't look, because I don't want to accidentally sell when I shouldn't.
2: Exactly. Now, here comes where the tricky part comes, is that all sounds fine, all sounds logical. But when we start, when we move into retirement, and that's what happens, like, for example, my mom, many of us, we will just take this savings or these investments, we will sort of draw down year after year. So maybe, you know, like the most common 4% withdrawal rule, you start to draw down the portfolio or the pile which you have saved. And the problem comes is when, as your savings, the market changes. So say, for example, my mom, you know, if she has a $500,000 portfolio, and the big problem comes when if every year she takes out, let's say, $20,000 to pay for a retirement expense, but the market that year itself drops because of a market size. The most common 4% withdrawal rule, you start to draw down the portfolio or the

0: hard in order to go back to the original value of $500,000. Why? Because she already has sold her shares. She has made some losses because of the market correction or the market cycles. So now she has to take on extra effort to try to recover that portfolio, which means that she's taking on unnecessary risk, especially for someone, you know, in her age where she's already in retirement. And many of us or many people during their retirement years, they cannot afford to do that. So you don't want to focus on trying to draw down that pile which you have saved up or invested to that amount. And at the same time, you know, market cycles have become shorter and shorter. We all know that, right? Last year, we have the tariffs. In 2022, we have the tech growth crash. And then this year, of course, you have one man, you know, trying to cause a lot of dangers to the world, and you have the Middle Eastern conflict. So because of all these cycles, portfolios actually become more bouncy in that sense. And that's something which we have to take note. So buy and hold is one of the silent enemies which I would personally take note of.
1: So if buy and hold is not sufficient, how should we be approaching planning for our retirement through our portfolios?
0: For me, you know, coming from my blog where I write on dividendtitan.com, it's always about income. So you don't want to focus on drawing down the pile which you have saved and invested. Instead, what you want is to build an income on that pile itself.
1: Wait, this is advanced.
0: So you want to create you want to create an income, so a dividend income or some form of passive income.
1: Oh, okay.
0: In order to grow that portfolio. So you don't want to touch the capital or the pile which you are drawing down, but instead you just want to create an income out of it. So that even if the stock market goes down.
1: So clever.
0: If the stock market goes down, you know, you still have income coming in, right?
1: If they're still paying dividends.
0: Exactly. So it's very interesting here, Michelle. Like in the 1970s, one of the biggest drivers of returns during the 1970s actually came from dividends. 70% of the S&P 500 returns during the 1970s was coming from dividend itself. And, you know, contrary to what a lot of people think about, you know, dividend income is slow, it's boring, but it actually helps in accumulating and maintaining the capital value of your portfolio and at the same time being able to actually pay for expenses.
1: We're going to have a broker's take with Willie. He'll share a stock idea with us in just a while. If you have a question on dividend investing, any question that Willie can take, you can WhatsApp us at 8855-0893. All right, so the first silent enemy of investing is buy and hold. Really sophisticated argument for dividend investing, I have to say. Inflation, it's one of the other four silent enemies that you've identified. It feels like it's out of control. Inflation, we look to monetary policy, and we saw MAS make adjustments yesterday to the exchange rate. But why is it that inflation can have such an impact on retirement planning?
0: I think it's not just increase in the chicken rice prices. So many people think that inflation, oh, chicken rice prices will go up by another 50 cents, another dollar. But we are living in a different environment today, right? 15 years ago, maybe if drink prices or food prices go up, yes, it kind of frustrates us because things are getting more expensive, especially for groceries. But today, living in Singapore, we face a different kind of inflation. And it's really the big ticket items which really sets us thinking, especially, you know, in our retirement. Like, we want to maintain the lifestyle which we have towards our golden years. So things like house prices. We have never seen, you know, house prices increase as much as compared to, let's say, 10, 15 years ago. Car prices today, you know, you look at COE, it's at least a six figure in order to get a certificate to drive on the road. And at the same time, you know, you want to make sure that you are well covered for hospital bills, medical expenses. And, you know, my mom, sometimes she goes for a checkup. She goes for her operations, for example. You might be well covered, for example, by CPF, but at the same time, you also want to enjoy a bit more, you know, in terms of trying to find the best medical help or medical advice. That's one. You also want to travel comfortably as well. You kind of want to maintain the lifestyle which you have. And sometimes inflation is the silent killer which could potentially, you know, hold you back for some of these. And, you know, you kind of want to maintain this going forward.
1: Willie King is my guest. He is the founder of Dividend Titan. We've been talking about inflation. It is the second pillar. So we need to position essentially our portfolio to manage the effects of anticipated inflation. Is
0: yes.
1: That what you're saying?
0: And like what I've mentioned earlier, right? One of the big investing ideas when it comes to inflation, typically dividend investing or dividend income tends to

0: actually hold more weight during the market. Like one of them during the 1970s, where inflation in the US was at a double digit high, and you have also high interest rates. That was then when dividend returns accounted for 71% of the S&P 500 returns back in the 1970s. And it lasted for about a decade. And there were also other periods, like in the 1940s during the World War II era, and inflation also went up as well. And back then, dividend returns accounted for at least 60% of the S&P 500 returns. That was back in the 1940s. So there are times where periods of high inflation, dividend income really comes in as a very powerful kicker, especially for someone who wants to manage their portfolio for their retirement.
1: Great historical data, Willie. Question from listener, which sectors, Willie, currently look most compelling for dividend investors, and where are the valuations beginning to look stretched in your opinion?
0: So it really depends on which country, which markets you are looking at. And if you're talking about homegrown in Singapore, the first sector which I would really be careful of are the banks, because of the valuations. They're all priced really high, so that's something which I will take note of. Now what I like today is actually looking at, you know, the plain old bread and butter REITs. So you are looking at physical assets, physical properties, because in Singapore, you know, there has never been a better place to actually invest in physical assets. In Singapore, you know, we all know that you have very high priced premium assets, which you can't really find elsewhere in the world, largely because in Singapore, we are very land starved. So any square footage of asset here is a big premium. So you kind of want to invest in some of these high quality assets.
1: So you're still interested in S-REITs, even though they've pretty much gone sideways for a long while.
0: So what I will look at are some of the REITs which have been temporarily faced some challenges. That means blue chips, which are facing some challenges. It could be a withdrawal of tenants. Maybe they are reshuffling their assets. But you know that these blue chips are well regarded because of their strong sponsorship in the REIT itself. So, you know, you're talking about, let's say, the CapitaLand sponsors and the Mapletree sponsors. That is where I want to focus on. Now, where I want to be a bit more careful, and I know that there are a lot of REIT experts out there saying, and I do agree with them, I would actually be a bit more careful with the smaller REITs, which are kind of struggling to pivot themselves, trying to change their strategies, because they lack the sponsors. They lack a strong sponsor to inject this capital, inject these assets into their REIT vehicle.
1: Got it. Thanks, Willie, for taking us through that question. Great question, by the way, and keep them coming through at 8855-0893. The final two sort of areas that we'll cover before we head to the stock pick is the high yield dividend trap.
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Start your day with the stories, conversations, and voices that matter on Let's Talk Singapore with Neil Humphreys and Audrey Seek. From what's trending to the issues shaping our lives, with your voice as part of the conversation. Then take a breather with Live Well with Michelle. Thoughtful insights on well-being, money, and modern life. Through the afternoon, go deeper with Reset with Lynn Lee. 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
1: Now, if I asked you to think of the biggest threat from AI, you might say jobs, misinformation, or deepfakes. But there's another area that's changing just as quickly, and that's cybersecurity. Singapore has just announced tougher cybersecurity requirements for operators of critical services, from hospitals and banks to transport and utilities, in response to growing AI-enabled cyber threats. The question is, has AI fundamentally changed the game, or is it simply the latest tool in a problem we've been dealing with for years? Joining me in the studio live is Teo Xiang Zheng, Vice President Advisory at Ensign Info Security. Xiang Zheng, great to have you with us in the studio.
2: Good afternoon, happy to be here.
1: Now, let's start with the news last week. And when I first saw the announcement, my immediate thought wasn't actually about the regulations. It was, what has changed? Because governments don't tighten requirements for no reason. So from where you sit, what's happening in the cyber world today that perhaps wasn't happening even 2 or 3 years ago?
2: What we can definitely appreciate in terms of the situation that we are in right now is that AI as a tool is a simplistic view of the situation. Of course, as a tool, it runs at machine speed, it operates at scale, and with emerging research, we are seeing that it can also perform things at depth. And I'll explain that a little bit more later. But what is also another dimension of change is the economics of enabling somebody with the skills and the ability to execute. And that has been most obviously highlighted through the Mythos movement, where Anthropic's cloud Mythos actually was shown to be able to chain multiple exploits together and be able to perform a compromise of an environment to some extent of success. And that really brings to fore a new dimension of the situation, which is then AI in and of itself is not purely technology, but it's applied technology. And that is where the data science techniques that are being applied on the technology that we are used to today now brings an added dimension of problems that we are facing. Now, what that means in the interaction with cybersecurity is then where we see conventional cybersecurity professionals, where we are trained in computer sciences, computer engineering, and of course, cybersecurity. Now we are forced to quickly adapt ourselves to have an appreciation of what the data science capabilities are, and then to be able to respond towards those kinds of challenges. And AI also brings four other dimensions of challenges. For example, we hear governments no shortage of concern of safety and trustworthiness. Those kinds of disciplines are not trained to the computer scientists, to the computer engineers, much less about the business leaders. These are often with public policy courses or legal trainings that you get an appreciation of that. Why I brought up that point is then it brings a whole of organization response with multiple disciplines and specializations to come together and then be able to address this. And if you see AI adopted in your organization as a bolt-on to your existing business processes, you're more likely to find integration flaws and gaps that can be then exploited, not because the AI-powered threats are very good, but rather that the integration failures are too obvious for it to be compromised.
1: I see, wow. The threat landscape has certainly become more complex because we often think of AI as creating a whole new type of threat. What you're describing is actually quite different. It's not necessarily a brand new threat. It's that AI has dramatically increased the speed and scale of attacks. Does that mean organizations have less time to detect and respond than they used to?
2: Yes, in the industry, we are calling out the time compression. And the time compression is most obvious and most painful in an indicator we call exposure window. What is the exposure window? When a vulnerability is first made aware in an organization, the time it takes for an organization to muster the resources, getting all the schedules and logistics right, to then implement the appropriate measures to close that vulnerability. That is the exposure window, the time that you give away to what we perceive as the imaginary threat actor to exploit that space. With AI, because it's operating at machine speed and scale, you are no longer dealing with, oh, there's a human-oriented actor on the other end. The machine doesn't need to sleep. the machine hardly breaks down like we do. And so they are continuous and ever ready to lay on the next pace of the activities.
1: Mm-hmm.
2: What has transformed with now we see as frontier AI capabilities is then they are not only able to exploit one particular vulnerability, but to cognitively think through how many of these different types of vulnerabilities I can chain together to then lead towards an effective and highly successful penetration into an organization. That chaining effect, even if it is at this point in time, our research tells us it's fairly noisy, meaning in a well-orchestrated environment, you can actually, or well-instrumented environment, you can actually observe these kinds of attacks playing out. But the speed will probably be the challenge that human-oriented organization will struggle to fend against.
1: So the window to respond has become much shorter. In a sense, AI isn't just raising the stakes, it's speeding up the game for everyone.
2: Exactly.
1: So I think AI-powered cyber attack is one of those phrases that sounds quite dramatic. But what does it actually mean, Xiangxiang? If I received an email today or answered a phone call tomorrow, how might AI be involved in ways I wouldn't even realize? What does that actually look like for us? What does an AI cyber attack actually look like? Could you give us some examples, perhaps?
2: An AI-powered cyber attack will not symptomatically look very different from what conventional attacks that we are seeing today. What is more uncanny is that if you clicked a phishing link today and it is a human-powered adversary, it might take a few hours, if not a few days, before they come back to it and then say, let me launch the next sequence of attacks. In an AI-powered or agentic-powered offensive capability, it is likely that the moment they know that the email has been opened, the machine will just connect that, okay, the next activity, let's execute. And the next success milestone has been reached, it will execute, it will execute, it will execute. And it doesn't sleep. So that is the main difference that many organizations will face. Now, one other angle that may emerge progressively with AI-powered attacks is the attack on the data models that organizations are now rapidly imbuing into their organizations for the next spurring of digitalization that they are going through. When they are bolting on AI solutions to their business processes, they are re-engineering some of these with AI. What you will see is the flaws that come out from any technology adoption that will then be exploitable in an AI-powered attack.
1: Wow, sounds quite unsettling, because a few years ago, we used to hear about people telling us that look out for poor grant, or something sounds odd, it's probably a scam. Those old clues, they're not even reliable anymore, right?
2: That's right. In fact, these days, the more believable phishing lures are the ones with deliberate human errors. Very strategically put into the content so as to entice you to then say, oh yeah, this really sounds like somebody that I'm interacting with.
1: Wow. Okay. One thing I find fascinating is that AI seems to be helping both sides. The attackers are using it. Of course, security teams are using it. Who's actually winning at the moment?
2: I like to be optimistic about the world. I think in the natural laws, everything will balance out at some point in time. What is really important, and I emphasize again, is then the speed to adoption of AI-powered defenses for organizations. And this really requires a significant rethink in terms of the cyber defense concept. Now, maybe what does this transformation really look like? The conventional cyber defense model is about building robust structures, building high walls in the organization, and trying to make the cost for a breach very high for the threat actor. But in light of these developments with AI offensive capabilities, then it's not so much possibility of I can have a possibility of blocking entry. Rather, I must have the resilience to be able to recover from such attacks as soon as I can, commensurate to my business risk appetite. And the emphasis is the business risk appetite. We cannot spend unlimited amounts of resources to put the best kinds of defenses on every single technology and asset that we have in the environment. So we need to go through some level of prioritization, and that prioritization really is about risk appreciation.
1: Okay. Xiangxiang, let's talk about critical services.
2: Yes.
1: On paper, the list sounds obvious. Banks, hospitals, transport, utilities. Explain to us the different level of protection compared with, say, a retailer or a law firm.
2: So you've basically highlighted a first level of categorization between what is a critical infrastructure to society versus those that are not. First, talking about critical information infrastructure operators, first and foremost, they have gone through regulation for some years now. They are more likely to be much more well-resourced and have already taken on that transformation to become a more defensible organization. But what many of these organizations still suffer from is that the technology sprawl is big. And it doesn't help that you are bolting on or embedding AI into the mix, which then even widens further the what we call the digital attack surface. So number one, they are faced with a challenge that this is expanding.
1: Mm-hmm.
2: Number two is then the rate of defenses being implemented is kind of impeded in a sense by the regulations, forcing them to have to meet all the accountabilities and the responsibilities so that they are above mark. So that is the challenges that they are also addressing. But nonetheless, with this latest regulatory changes, we are definitely seeing that they are better positioned than most other organizations in keeping up with these kind of threats. Now, going to the second category, which is what I like to say, it's a more, number one, unregulated, number two, often under-resourced, under-capacity, under-capability organizations. They are left to fend for themselves most of the time.
1: Okay.
2: But some larger SMEs often would serve an organization like a critical information infrastructure operator or a multinational company that has the requisite requirements for cybersecurity to be at a certain level so that they can provide their services and products to them. So along those ways, that's where the systemic improvement and uplifting of the cybersecurity posture begins. And so what I'm appreciative of in our region, in across ASEAN, is that many of the regulators, and of course Singapore being a forefront runner, is then by raising the bar, there is a systemic uplifting, the rising tide lifts all boats, kind of effect that will play out.
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